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1: This final note on the way out, in which history continues to be cool. 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

0: now this is becoming a nationwide phenomenon. I mean, I found instances of 14 different states that have had some kind of prosecution for drug-soaked paper in carceral facilities.
1: I'm Natalie Kitroev. That's coming up on The Daily from The New York Times.
2: Live from NPR News in Culver City, California, I'm Duane Brown. A federal court is blocking Alabama's attempt to use a congressional map that favors Republicans. NPR's Debbie Elliott tells us that ruling comes in a long-running redistricting case over black representation.
3: A three-judge panel is granting a temporary injunction sought by black voters who argued the state is trying to use a map that the same federal court found to intentionally discriminate against them. Alabama's Republican-controlled legislature pushed through the redistricting plan earlier this month after the U.S. Supreme Court ruled in a Louisiana case that race should not be used to draw district lines. The black congressman whose district is threatened, Democrat Shamari Figures of Mobile, says he's pleased with the ruling, but notes the fight is far from over. Alabama Attorney General Steve Marshall says the state will immediately appeal to the U.S. Supreme Court. Debbie Elliott, NPR News.
2: The Israeli military is dismissing a former chief prosecutor over a controversy involving the alleged rape of a detainee from Gaza. The soldiers were reinstated to the military, as NPR's Daniel Estrin reports.
4: The case made headlines in 2024 when Israeli TV broadcast footage of Israeli soldiers leading away a Palestinian detainee, then holding up shields hiding their actions as they allegedly inserted an object into his rectum, causing injury. Five soldiers were indicted, causing demonstrations in support of the soldiers. The military's top prosecutor admitted to leaking the security camera footage, and she was suspended from her post. Now, the Israeli military chief is officially discharging her from the army. Israel's defense minister welcomed her dismissal, saying she harmed the soldier's reputation and deserves many years in prison. Charges were dropped against the soldiers. They were allowed to return to military service.
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5: Live from KUNM in Albuquerque, I'm Mark Haslett. University of New Mexico officials say the college's new $636 million School of Medicine, designed to double the size of incoming classes, will be completed in time to welcome the new class of students in 2030. The Albuquerque Journal reports the plan would add a new 350,000-square-foot facility on the northeast corner of Lomas and University Northeast. It would replace the School of Medicine's existing main facility. Officials say the goal is to grow the medical school class from about 100 students a year to 200 students. UNM has the state's largest medical school and the only program issuing MD degrees. Though almost all UNM School of Medicine students are originally from New Mexico, the majority will leave the state to practice medicine after completing their training, according to a state report. New Mexico ranks 32nd in the country for physicians per capita, and every county in the state except Los Alamos has been federally designated a health professional shortage area. The Trump administration has announced immigrants seeking green cards will have to return first to their home countries and wait to apply, despite years of potential backlogs. As Stateline reports, the change would apply to workers on temporary visas, as well as to people living here illegally but hoping for legal status through sponsorship by relatives such as spouses or children who are U.S. citizens. Immigration advocacy groups say the new policy will create chaos and impose massive costs on immigrants who have lived and worked legally in the U.S. for many years. Business leaders say the move is disruptive to tech industries that rely on foreign workers who have temporary visas and sometimes hope for a green card and eventual citizenship. In sports, the Albuquerque Isotopes begin a six-game homestand this evening. The El Paso Chihuahuas are in town through Sunday. Albuquerque enters tonight's game with a record of 28-23, second place in the Pacific Coast League East Division. Left-hander Sean Sullivan is on the mound tonight for Albuquerque.
1: From the New York Times, I'm Natalie Kitroev. This is The Daily. Just as America is beginning to wrap its arms around the fentanyl crisis, a new kind of drug epidemic is emerging. It's faster, more addictive, and far more lethal. And what's driving it are new types of synthetic drugs, substances that can be made almost anywhere, altered endlessly, trafficked easily, and then consumed in just about any form imaginable. Today, my colleague Azam Ahmed explains how these deadlier drugs are beginning to take hold and brings us inside one effort to do something about it. It's Tuesday, May 26th. Azam, welcome to The Daily. It's wonderful to have you here in New York.
0: Well, thank you for having me.
1: So, I want to just start with how you got to this. What drew you in to these stories?
0: You know, obviously we work together in Mexico, and in Mexico, you're constantly looking at the repercussions of the war on drugs.
1: Yep.
0: You're looking at countless lives lost. You're looking at, you know, inordinate amounts of drugs, fentanyl moving north into the United States. You kind of see the mechanism of failure up close. And we all know the war on drugs has failed. We also know, like, it not only failed, it kind of made things worse. And you realize fentanyl, meth, two of the first sort of synthetic drugs were out there. Basically, they were harbingers of this sort of dystopian future that is upon us. For most of human history, drugs have been grown in the land.
1: Yeah.
0: You know, when the war on drugs was first declared by President Nixon, there was cocaine, marijuana, heroin.
1: Yeah, the big ones.
0: Now there's like 1,450 new psychoactive substances. These are
1: That's
0: a real stat.
1: Yikes.
0: It's gone up like, it's tripled in the last decade.
1: That's
0: insane. The number of new drugs that are coming out, it's like chefs testing new recipes because it's all synthetic now. It's made in labs.
1: Concept.
0: And you can basically turn a molecule and change it in all these different ways and have a completely new drug, which basically leads to the major point that they are largely more potent, more deadly, easier to manufacture, easier to smuggle, harder to track, harder to treat, and more profitable than almost any time in human history.
1: What you're describing is the kind of beginning of something, but that beginning is really important. This idea that you get a drug like fentanyl, 50 times more powerful, I think, than heroin. It's really compact. It's really easy to transport. It's really easy to make. You can make it, I saw, in a kitchen in Sinaloa.
0: Exactly.
1: Randomly, you can open a lab anywhere. There is a kind of revolution that happens with that first step.
0: Exactly. And I think for good reason, we in the United States look at fentanyl as almost the end all be all because of how many, I mean, these like massive numbers of death. Like, we're not accustomed to that. It's so pervasive. And yet there are now new drugs, much more powerful than fentanyl, that are popping up, not just in the United States, but all over the world.
1: Okay, talk about that. I want to hear about that.
0: So a drug called nitazenes can be 20 to 40 times more potent than fentanyl. They're an opioid that was created in the 1950s by Swiss Pharmaceutical, but turned out to be so potent that it didn't really have a natural market. And so it never went to market. And then somebody basically, as this sort of fentanyl crisis was unfolding, mined some archive and found the formula for making nitazenes, and they started producing it. And once they started producing it, they now have like a dozen different variants of nitazenes that have been discovered all over the place. You're finding them in the United States. You're finding them throughout Europe. And one of the reasons you're finding them in Europe is because fentanyl has been so controlled and so tightly managed.
1: Mm-hmm.
0: And this is important because this is the heart and center of why the drug war kind of made everything worse. So you're like, we got to do something about fentanyl. This is killing way too many people. Let's control the precursor chemicals. Let's pressure Chinese pharma from making this stuff. Let's crack down on the Mexican cartels. Great.
1: This is the approach of the drug war.
0: That
1: it's
0: is
1: to focus on enforcement, to focus on supply.
0: Supply. It's to focus on the supply side. And then they're like, oh, cool. Okay, we'll just come up with something else. So now they've made nitazenes available on the market, and that is gradually expanding and more people are dying from it. But now there's things that are even going to replace nitazenes that are popping up in certain places. That is the thing about synthetic drugs.
1: basically what you've described is the idea that regulation just breeds innovation.
0: Innovation. It's one of the most entrepreneurial markets in the world. I mean, they find new ways because as long as you have demand, someone's going to figure out how to supply it, because if it's restricted, it's going to be lucrative. I mean, we're looking at a totally different universe.
1: Okay. So now I want to talk about your latest investigation that recently came out that talks about the Cook County Jail in Chicago. Because while these drugs might not be on every street corner yet, you have found that the place that they're almost being incubated is in American jails and prisons. So walk me through what you found in Cook County. Walk me through that story.
0: So in January 2023, jail authorities are called to the scene of a dead body. And they show up and there's this inmate who basically has died from some kind of a overdose, but they can't find anything. There's no contraband. They just find all these little paper roaches sort of scattered around like burned confetti. Mm. And they're kind of mystified by what this is, but it's clear the guy's overdosed. And it sort of launches them on this incredible odyssey where they start having these deaths and these crazy overdoses, people going into almost these exorcistic fits, having seizures.
1: Whoa.
0: And they're watching them on camera, and then it clicks. They're like, oh my God, they're smoking paper. They're literally smoking paper. And they realize what's happened is someone has figured out how to turn synthetic drugs into liquid, soak sheets of paper into it, and then smuggle paper into the jail. Now, paper is the most ubiquitous thing in the world, right? Mm. It's been around since ancient Egypt.
1: Right.
0: How do you stop paper?
1: Well, so just to back up, what is on this paper? Like, do they know? You're describing the exorcistic fit, and I'm wondering what causes that.
0: At the time, they don't know what's on it. They would find someone high or maybe find someone dead. They would get a toxicology report of the person who died to figure out what they might have smoked.
1: Yeah.
0: They would also find paper within the jail facility itself, and they'd send that off to get tested. Mm-hmm. And it would be anything from like cannabinoids, which is a synthetic form of cannabis, mm-hmm. which can actually be deadly, to sometimes fentanyl, like all different kinds of synthetic substances. I mean, at some point, they were finding recipes for raid and rat poison. And then in August of 2024, they found this single sheet of paper that had 10 different synthetic drugs on it.
1: Whoa.
0: Which didn't make any sense, right? Because it was all different sorts of things that have different corporal implications, right? Like it was cannabinoids, it was opioids. Like they affect you. The high is different.
1: Is it 10 different substances all in different quadrants?
0: No, they're overlapping. It basically...
1: Wow.
0: The best we could figure is somebody had a bunch of chemicals they were spraying on paper and they just wanted to get rid of them all. So they dumped them all on one sheet and that went in. I mean, from your reporting on fentanyl, there's not really a calculation of how deadly this could be, how potent this is going
1: to
0: be.
1: To the extent that there's a calculation, the calculation is how bad can we make this? Meaning how potent, how strong.
0: Completely. That's exactly right. It's the more potent, the less I have to smuggle.
1: Correct.
0: Right? The less risk I take.
1: Yeah.
0: The more potent, smaller. It's usually cheaper too.
1: Yeah. Yeah.
0: You know, you get... Whatever, it's like the bang for the buck phenomenon.
1: Okay, I want to ask about what the experience of actually doing it is. I mean, I think part of the other thing that a lot of people who don't use these drugs don't understand is what is attractive about the feeling. So just walk through the implications of people rushing to use a substance that is life-threatening.
0: Like, completely.
1: What is happening there? What's the psychology of that?
0: It's one of the most baffling things for a non-using public to understand about the mentality of drug use. And it is that, like, death is not dissuasive.
1: Hmm.
0: You know, someone dies and our reaction is like, oh my God, why would anybody ever touch that?
1: Right.
0: But if you are a user, you're like, that must be really strong. And I remember having conversations with people in the jail, like, you know, one guy that I spent a lot of time with was Rashad Rowery. And he had previously smoked paper, but had now sort of sworn it off and hadn't been using it.
6: It was like it was either Thanksgiving or Christmas. It was one of the time holidays he was on lockdown. And I'm like, fuck it, why not? I liked it. But I'm like,
0: but he was like a really thoughtful guide into why people use it and how they use it.
6: It's hard being in jail. It is very hard being in jail. Like, definitely when you, like, watching somebody grow up through pictures is hard. I've been here 11 years. And when you get high, it's just like, whatever. sometimes when you get high, you don't even care about going home.
0: Yeah.
6: You don't care. It is what it is.
0: And he sort of describes the desperation and the sadness, this need to escape from sort of your life collapsing in on you.
6: You don't really think about the consequences behind it. You just think about this right here, I want this. No matter what happened, I want this. I ain't gonna be the one to die from it.
7: That's so interesting what you just said.
0: There's also a huge component of these crises of tolerance. You know, your body quickly adapts to whatever toxins it's putting into it such that you need more.
1: Right.
0: So if you're a regular user and you know there's a heavy pack and somebody died and your objective is to escape in as profound a way as you can, like a portal out of the misery of jail and all the trappings of life that that entails, you move towards it, not away from it.
1: And you might be saying, well, that person who died, they just weren't used to it. They were soft.
0: They weren't soft. Like me. Exactly. Right. Like, I can handle it.
1: I've built up this tolerance.
0: Yeah, there's a weird sense of confidence and almost competitiveness about who can use more drugs and how, you know, how much potency you can handle.
6: But what's the crazy part about this, so many people want to stop smoking. So many people want to actually stop.
0: Really?
6: Yes, but don't know how.
0: They don't even know what they're addicted to, do they?
6: Nah. Not really.
7: How does it work in here?
1: After the break, Azam explains how the authorities at the Cook County Jail tried to stop synthetic drugs from flooding in. We'll be right back.
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1: So, Azam, tell me how this jail goes about dealing with this problem, keeping these drugs out.
0: So, they are basically like, how do we get rid of paper? The sheriff of Cook County calls around to other jurisdictions facing similar problems because now this is becoming a nationwide phenomenon. I mean, I found instances of 14 different states that have had some kind of prosecution for drug-soaked paper in carceral facilities.
1: Oh, wow, so it's not just Cook County.
0: Yeah, it's all over the place. So some of these places have decided we're going to ban paper outright.
1: Yeah.
0: And he's like, I didn't want to do that.
1: Why?
0: The thing about paper is it's a lifeline for people in jail.
1: Mm.
0: You know, it's not just administrative numbers and like, you know, menus or whatever else they use paper for. It is a letter from a child to his father. It is a note from a mother to her son.
1: Right.
0: It is the thing that tethers you to the world outside of this dark space of privation that is the Cook County Jail. So they start with things like sensing the texture of soaked paper. Guys would start wearing gloves and going through pages of every individual piece of mail by hand. So they made sure they were following all the protocols, monitoring this in a much more comprehensive way. But basically, the lead sort of criminal investigator inside the jail is this guy named Justin Wilkes. He's like, it's not enough to like play defense to try and keep the paper out of prison. We got to go on the offense and figure out who's doing this. So he kind of lays down that as like goal number one. We got to figure out what's happening. And this launches them on this really astounding investigation. They find there's this one prisoner who had been, you know, had basically been caught with paper stuffed in his anus. And he's been prosecuted for having this. But they start wondering, well, how did he get it? So they look at every single one of his prison visits for like an extended period prior to him being busted in the jail with this paper.
1: Oh, wow.
0: And they realize that over the course of, you know, months, his girlfriend who had come to visit him would always slip him paper. They're like, oh, wow. So another detective, he shows up at the girlfriend's house and he basically just gets her to talk. And she describes this whole network of like all these different prisoners with girlfriends who are all coming and visiting and doing the same thing. And it all ties back to this one dealer operating out of the South Side of Chicago. And so they get on this huge case. They're like, wait a minute, we actually know who's behind this. So they start tracking this guy. They realize he has this huge stash house in the south of Chicago.
1: Uh-huh.
0: They're like, this is big. We've actually found a guy who is doing stuff across state lines. He is what we believe to be the single biggest supplier to the Cook County Jail of drug-soaked paper. This guy is like a paper baron.
1: That's crazy. All from the girlfriend.
0: All from the girlfriend. So we follow this case for almost a year until finally, like, I'm there when they arrest the main figure. You know, we're all like sort of barreling down this suburban street. They like pull up in front of this house with like one of these signal blocker trucks. Somebody bashes down the door. They send a drone in to search the house. And then everybody floods in. And it's crazy because it's like this new drug bust. They come out carrying these like amber bottles filled with chemicals and like sheaths of paper.
1: So interesting.
0: This guy has like a postal setup in his house with like, you know, prepaid envelopes to send drug-soaked paper to different places, presumably. And it's just this dude operating out of there.
1: Okay, so they find this guy.
0: They find this guy. They bust him. He gets arraigned. And I go back to Cook County. I'm like, wow, you know, like a year later. And I'm talking to Justin, the investigator. And he's like, did we solve a mystery today? Yes. Did we solve the mystery? Do I think this is going to change the phenomenon? He's like, no.
1: So after all that,
0: they know
1: he basically recognizes, yeah, this is a win for us, but this is nowhere near the end. Doing this is not going to solve the problem.
0: This is another spoke in the turning wheel, you know?
1: I mean, did that pan out?
0: It did. A couple months later, I checked in on the data and they were like, we're having the same number of overdoses. They now have something that's five times more potent on paper there.
1: Wow.
0: But also around that time, they found new ways and novel ways in which they're getting the drugs in. People had figured out how to use Amazon to send drug soap paper into the jail.
1: Through Amazon?
0: Through Amazon. Basically, someone would register as a third party seller, would have a drug soap book listed on that, and then the person would buy from that direct seller, thereby sort of laundering a drug soap book through Amazon and Amazon packaging, which made it incredibly difficult because prior to that, jailhouse authorities were like, we don't have to worry about that. It's coming from Amazon.
1: That's crazy. What an image.
0: It was just that representative microcosm of this quixotic game of whack-a-mole that they continue to play as they find new different, like, we're going to crack down on that. Okay, they're going to do something else. We're going to crack down on this drug. Okay, we're going to get another drug. And this is in the most controlled setting you can imagine.
1: Yeah.
0: That, I think, is what scares them the most, because if they're having a hard time controlling that in a jail setting, what happens when that hits the street? Are we kind of trapped in this cyclical framework where we just keep doing more of the same thing? And that is the inescapable feeling, especially with this administration, which has opted to kick more ass, so to speak, against drug cartels and smuggling and all of that, is that that hasn't worked. You might see the Mexican police motivated to like bust a narco, but we've busted a lot of these guys before, and all it does is just a new kingpin emerges.
1: What about the other option, the alternate route here from the one that the drug war has taken, addressing demand?
0: Yeah, legalization or decriminalization.
1: Or any way of kind of, of getting at
0: the
1: consumption side. The fact that in Mexico, the idea that you're going to stop drugs from being produced without dealing with the fact that the largest consumer market in the entire world sits right on top
0: on
1: of this
0: border,
1: country,
0: yeah.
1: on its border, is sort of laughable. What about those methods? How do you see that? Is that a potential way forward here?
0: The thing that struck me is like this whole framework around legalization, decriminalization, we have been talking about it for so long. There's a few countries that have done it, like Portugal, but by and large, experiments in this have been few and far between, and it's mostly just been a talking point among progressives. The problem is that might have worked when there were just three or four drugs we were worried about. Now we're worried about 1,400 and counting.
1: So what you're talking about is a situation where, like, maybe decriminalization could have been a solution in before times, but we're not in before times. The horse is out of the barn, basically.
0: Exactly. That's exactly what I'm saying. So I think the answer to your bigger question, which is what do we do? If you talk to a lot of scientists, they'll be like, yeah, I don't think legalization is the way or decriminalization is the way to go either. You should have elements of this, like harm reduction, for instance.
1: Right.
0: That is an important component of this that Europe is really focused on. And harm reduction is basically what it sounds like. We understand people are going to use drugs. We understand that we're never going to be able to fully reduce all of the demand. So how do we keep deaths and serious injury from happening?
1: That's interesting.
0: We swap needles, right? So no one's sharing needles. HIV rates plummet. We issue Narcan everywhere so that if your friend overdoses, you give them a shot of Narcan, you revive them, they don't die. Mm-hmm. We pass laws that are like, if you call the cops or rather the authorities because your friend is overdosed and you're worried they're going to die, we're not going to prosecute you or send you to jail because that then means fewer people will die.
1: It's treating it as a public health crisis and not a criminal problem.
0: Exactly, which is something the United States has always struggled with.
1: It sounds like what you've learned is that we don't have the language to describe what we're seeing. And so a first step is to just all of us wrap our minds around what this is and really change our entire framework of thinking about it.
0: I think that's right. I think it's also just looking at it with like dispassionate, brutal honesty, which has always been hard for us. We are still thinking that blowing up boats or like targeting kingpins is going to stop this. And it's clearly not. You can have little bits of pressure, and maybe that can even be a good thing to force the Mexicans to actually do something about this gigantic industry within their borders. But that's not going to solve it. We've never needed more creative thinking about this problem because it's never been more dangerous or creative. We're kind of moving in opposite directions on one of the most costly issues of our time.
1: Thank you so much for being on the show.
0: Oh, thanks for having me.
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0: Start date, May 26th. On September 1st of 1859, Richard Carrington was studying the sun, as he did every day. The British astronomer used a small telescope to project an image of the sun on a screen. That allowed him to map the dark features known as sunspots. But on this day, Carrington saw something he'd never seen before. Bright features mingled with the sunspots. They were the first solar flares ever recorded, and still the most powerful. So the outburst is called the Carrington event in his honor. Carrington also linked the flares to brilliant auroras seen across the globe the following day, the first observations of space weather. Carrington was born 200 years ago today in London. He originally studied theology, but became hooked on astronomy. He joined an observatory, but left after a couple of years. He built his own observatory in Surrey. Carrington watched the skies both day and night. He compiled star catalogs, and he made the most impressive studies of the sun at that time, revealing some crucial details about the sun. For one thing, it rotates faster near its poles than at the equator. For another, during the 11-year sunspot cycle, the spots move from middle latitudes to near the equator. Carrington eventually had to give up his research. When his father died, he had to take over the family brewery. His health failed as well. He died in 1875, a pioneer at studying the sun. Today's program was made possible by Mercer Caverns in Calaveras County in California's historic gold country. More information at mercercaverns.net. For the McDonald Observatory, I'm Billy Henry.
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3: 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This is Studio 505, and we've got a very special program for you over the next 3 hours. My name is DJ Chaos Muppet, and coming up around 8:30 or so, got a special session that we recorded with the band Dog Jury, and they have an album release party for their new album, No Leashes, No Masters, at the Launch Pad on Friday night at the Launch Pad with Salsa, Margot, and Time Foolery. But before we get to that, we are all set up in Studio A with a live band. We have host Allison Davis, who is going to take it from here. Let's go to Studio A.
4: All right. This is Allison Davis, and I'm so glad you're tuning in. This is my first time here on Studio 505, and I'm sitting here with three phenomenal musicians. We've got Claudio Toulouse. Why don't you say hi?
5: Hola.
4: Hola. Arthur Metters.
6: Hello.
4: Hello. And Jonah Minkus.
7: Hey, what's up?
4: Okay, before we start chatting a little bit and doing this interviews, why don't we start off with a tune? What are we going to hear?
6: We're going to hear one of my original tunes, Ostis. Let's just get into it.
4: Okay.

0: Oh, wow. Oh, that was so much fun, guys. So that's just a sample. Huh? Yeah, yeah.
1: Yep.
0: Okay, so let's talk a little bit more about who you are. We talked before we got started on this. We were asking what the name of this group is. So we have, you know, some reference point.
1: Yeah. So it's pretty interesting because we're all very good friends. This is Claudio Toulouse speaking here.
0: Yes,
1: and
0: yes.
1: Jonah Minkus, Arthur Metters, and yes. Dee Brown, who is not with us here tonight, but in spirit with us, are pretty excited to be putting on a concert that celebrates original music and each
0: right.
1: of our original music.
0: Yes.
1: So the band, as we've come to title it, is our last names, which we have some arguments about which direction it should go as far as what order, but Arthur Metters, Claudio Toulouse, and Dee Brown. So we go by Metters, Toulouse, Brown.
2: Ellipsis, Minkus.
0: Yes, yes. We can't leave Jonah out of there. So is there a shorter name that I can refer to this group as or just...
2: Echo's gig on November 30th.
1: Yes.
0: Well, we're going to talk about that. Yes.
2: That's the name of the band.
1: That's the name of the band.
2: Coincidentally.
0: Okay.
2: We didn't pick it.
0: It's the Echo's gig gang. Yes.
1: Gig gang. I like that.
0: Yeah.
1: Making up words here. I love it.
0: Yeah. So you do have a show coming up. Tell us about that.
2: All right. So the show that we have, Echo's on November 30th. We had this kind of concept of just us all playing our original music. We generally back each other up. Like if Claudio's playing a show, he'll call him for me on bass. We'll call Jonah for drums. We'll call D for vocals and keyboards. So I was like, how about we just all do our original music one night and we just back each other up and do the best that we can on each other's songs. Like we know how. So
0: right.
2: That's
0: right.
2: The whole concept of it.
0: Yeah.
2: So that's why.

0: concept of it. Yeah. So that's why it's like, that's why it's kind of hard to name it a band, because it's like it's everybody's band.
1: Yeah. Right, right. It's the family band. We use each other for each other's music, right?
2: La familia. Yes.
1: Which is a beautiful thing in the sense that we know each other's music well and know each other as individuals and musicians who improvise and compose. And putting it all together in real time is beautiful, especially with this young monster, Jonah Minkus, over here playing drums. It's inspiring. I'm only 35 years old, but seeing someone who's just barely past the drinking age playing as wonderful as he is and being as nice of a person and playing as passionately as he is pursuing the music. So it's a beautiful opportunity to do the music. Yeah. You know?
2: So how long ago that you got this idea that you would actually let's get together and put on a show kind of thing?
1: We talked about it actually about a month and a half ago, 2 months ago now. I brought Arthur Metters D. Brown into the studio to work on my second album. And at that point, I think all of us kind of thought we should do something, you know?
0: It started off more competitive. A more competitive concept, because my concept was, since we all play together, like it's always one person in somebody else's band, I was like, yo, let's have a whole competition, and we're all going to play that night, but we can't have the same band members, so I can't play bass for Claudio, we can't call Jonah.
1: That was the initial idea.
0: Only one person could have Jonah for a set, so it had to be like a whole like band draft of Albuquerque 2024, and then it just kind of didn't work out that way, and I was like, it's still cool.
2: That tells us a lot about you, but
0: I was like, call my friends up for a competition.
1: There's enough great musicians in this town that we were ready for.
0: We were ready for
1: it.
0: It was a time.
2: So the audience would have to vote, I guess.
0: Oh no! It would have been like low key bragging rights at the end. Yeah. But no, we ain't gonna put nobody out like that.
1: Who pulled it off? Right.
2: Well, you know, I think there's a little bit of healthy competition among musicians too. You know, because you can't help but compare a little bit. Everyone has a completely different style, but
1: totally.
2: You know, you hear somebody who is, you know, better, or they come from a different background. You go, and you want to incorporate that. And I think it makes everybody a little bit better. Yeah.
0: Absolutely. And I mean, I think that was kind of like when I came up with that concept, it was kind of that. It was like, okay, how about I push my friends to work outside of their comfort zone?
1: Yeah, right. Yeah.
0: And us see what we can develop. Like,
2: sure.
0: Yeah. So
2: sure.
0: It was really that. But now it's like, let me help my friend out and put as much as I can into their music.
2: Yeah.
0: So it's working. It's still good.
2: Yeah. Claudio, you mentioned a second album. Your first album, I think, wasn't it like volume one or something? Yeah. I remember the CD release party for that.
1: The name of the album is The Story of Part One.
2: Yeah, Part One.
1: And that Part Two I've been working on for so long. As a matter of fact, I took Arthur 6 years ago before I met the love of my life into the recording studio and tried doing a second album then. And life as it takes you on a journey just didn't have it at that time. And now it's like, all right, it's time to get this out.
2: Part two now.
1: Part two is finally coming out.
2: So can we hear a piece from that?
1: Absolutely.
2: Okay. What's the name of this piece?
1: This is one of the upcoming songs from that album called Rule the World.
2: Rule the World. All right.
1: Enjoy it.
2: Thank you.

0: All right. And the name of that song again?
1: Rule the World.
0: Rule the World. Okay. All right. So that's going to be on your new album. What's the plan for that? What's your goal?
1: My aspirations with the story of part two is to release it in the first to second quarter of next year.
0: Okay.
1: We recorded a lot of the songs, got everything working beautifully, got a little bit more vocals to record on it, some editing, some mastering, and then, of course, just all the work that gets into copyright and getting it out there.
0: Absolutely. All right. So let's see. You play guitar. We've got Arthur on bass. You mentioned Dee Brown. And what does Dee Brown bring to the group?
2: Vocalist and keyboard.
0: And keyboard. Okay.
2: Yeah.
0: Okay. That's too bad that he wasn't able to join us tonight, but...
2: Yeah, things happen.
0: But
2: been a friend of mine for, I think we're rounding 20 years.
0: Oh, goodness.
2: Wonderful, like, R&B vocalist, songwriter, just general powerhouse.
0: Powerhouse. It's been a couple of years since I heard him, but I remember he used to come to Ben Michael's fairly frequently. Yeah,
1: and he had his own open mic jam session that he had going at Monta Vista for a while.
0: Right. Yeah. Until that left and became something else. But
1: right.
0: Okay. So the other person is Jonah.
3: Hey.
0: And because there is some difference in age, how did you get pulled into this project?
3: Wow. Let's see. It goes back a couple of years. I mean, I met both of these guys when I was in high school, Dee Brown too. I met Claudio at the Outpost Performance Space when I was in high school, probably 15 or 16.
1: Damn.
3: And
0: which high school did you go to?
3: I went to Bosque.
0: Okay.
3: And I met Arthur at the Ben Michaels jam session probably around the same time, maybe a little later. But I remember I was thinking about it today when we met. We were playing at the jam session and you pulled out some 90s rap cut in your solo. And I knew it, and I started interacting with it. And since then, we've been...
2: Yeah.
0: Yeah.
3: But...
0: Yeah. That wavelength thing.
3: Yeah.
2: Yeah. Jonah, me and him get, like, certain things.
0: Yeah.
2: Mm-hmm.
0: Yeah.
2: So we definitely interact really well on random stuff. When we start going crazy, I trust that Jonah's going to go far out. And I'm like, oh, yeah, I know where he's going to land. I got it.
0: Yeah.
2: We're good.
0: Yeah.
2: We're good.
0: Yeah.
3: But, I mean, I've looked up to these dudes for a while, and I went away to school for a couple of years, and I came back, and it's been a pleasure to just get called occasionally to play gigs with these dudes, because growing up, definitely looked up to them a lot, and still do. Yeah. These are some of the most killing guys in this town. So it's a total pleasure to get this call, and frequently to get to play with these dudes, because, seriously, I look up to them a lot musically and as friends, too.
0: Yeah, well, I think the respect seems to be mutual. I'm just watching how you guys play together and watching each other. It's kind of cool. What's interesting with you, Jonah, is that I mentioned that when I saw you playing at the Outpost, you were playing with Chris Jonas, and that was all original music as well. Is there something that attracts you to playing something original as opposed to sort of like straight-ahead stuff? Or
3: I've always been attracted towards playing improvised music. It's much more fun and freeing and more inspiring and more, I think it's just better for the soul, to be honest. That's how I feel about it. I feel like whenever I play a gig with these guys or with Chris Jonas or even if it's a jazz gig, even if it's playing standards or songbook tunes, there still is a level of putting yourself into it. And that's what attracts me to playing music. Don't get me wrong, I love playing a cover as much as the next guy, but playing this type of music and just fully getting to express is what it's about for me.
0: Well, it's interesting that these musicians, as well as Chris and some of the others, you know, kind of know to call on you too.
3: Yeah, it's been great.
0: Yeah.
3: It's really been great.
0: Yeah. So do you have original stuff that's part of this?
3: Yeah, I have one. I do compose some tunes as well. And there is going to be one tune that I compose that will be played.
0: Can we hear that?
3: Unfortunately, tune requires keys. The keys player couldn't make it tonight. So you got to come on. When is it? Friday?
2: No, Saturday.
3: Saturday. My bad. I'm slipping up on the radio. Saturday at Echoes. You can hear my original music.
0: Okay. Sounds good. Well, so nice much for that.
1: I know. That was a nice bat up.
0: I tried, Jonah.
2: No, that's a great tune. It was...
1: It is a great song.
2: It was...
1: We just want to do it justice.
0: Yeah.
1: You know?
0: Yeah.
2: It was a song in my slot, and I was like, there's one song that I was like, because I write the most complicated stuff, so I didn't want to like give them crazy stuff. And I was like, Jonah has this really cool tune. How about we just play that?
0: Yeah.
2: And so that's how that one got onto the show. And I wish you would show me more stuff so we can put it on the show. But
0: yeah, yeah. Well, hopefully there'll be more shows. So I can't help but notice, Arthur, that your bass is five strings?
4: Yeah, five strings.
0: Yes, yes. As opposed to what we normally see, you know.
4: It depends, like, on the genre. Generally, within, like, R&B, pop, progressive music, it's five string is pretty much the standard. Four string is kind of, okay. It's limiting yourself. Mm-hmm. So I come from a progressive rock, gospel background and jazz background. So I've always just gravitated towards five strings. It's just, it's easier.
0: Okay.
4: Yeah.
0: Okay. I just happened to notice it just sitting behind you.
4: So. Yeah,
0: no. Okay, how about another tune?
4: Yeah. Architect.
2: Yep.
4: This is a single that I put out 2 years ago.
0: Okay.
4: Two, three years ago. It's called I Want to Be an Architect.
0: All righty. Here we go.

0: All right. We just heard I Want to Be an Architect, and that was a tune by Artha Meders, along with Claudio Toulouse and Jonan Binkus. A quick reminder, you're listening to 89.9 FM KUNM. This is Studio 505, and I'm Allison Davis, and Brandon Kennedy is in the control room, and you'll be hearing from him soon. All right. So you said that this was released as a single.
1: Yeah.
0: Recently. Do you have other recordings?
1: I have random things here and there. I've always been more of a collaborative person and in bands.
0: Mm-hmm.
1: So I had several different projects. I worked with Isaac Aragon and The Healing. My band, which was Citizens of Tape City with Joseph Scott. There was just like all these different projects that I was a part of. And so I was like, let me just from start to finish write something and finish it and put it out. So that was like the only thing. I do have a whole album I could put out, record and put out.
0: Mm-hmm.
1: I'm hesitant against it. I like bands better.
0: Yeah, yeah.
1: I like being in bands.
0: Yeah, yeah. Well, it's fun to be surrounded. I don't think there's better, more joy than making music with friends.
1: That's kind of where I'm at. Yeah, like, I really enjoy making music with friends. Currently, I'm like with Isaac Aragon and The Healing, and I also am with Robert Maribal and the Rare Tribal Mob.
0: Okay. Mm-hmm.
1: And those are really good musicians and good friends and good bands and good hangs. So I'm like, I like keeping all my original music on a laptop and being like, cool, I enjoy this.
0: Yeah, yeah.
1: I'll put it out someday.
0: Yeah, yeah. Is there a change? I know that both for you and for Claudio, the last year or two has brought a lot of personal changes to your life.
2: You could say that. Yeah.
0: Yeah. Is there, I mean, besides like the logistical stuff in terms of time and energy and you know, priorities and stuff, do you find that the way you write or what you write has changed now?
1: You want to start?
2: Sure. You know, and just to fill people in out there in KUNM land, what Allison has referred to, both Artha Meders and I are new fathers. Again, you know, Artha has an older daughter and I've got a 2-year-old daughter, but we have newborn children and it's just been an amazing and a very inspiring thing. And in terms of being for me the fire under my butt to get into the studio and record this second album and get these ghosts out of my closet, so to speak, so that when my second child is here, I can have, you know, space to create new songs as they want to come out of me. But I ever since the idea of my second daughter coming into this world or, you know, being impending, it's certainly not just made me realize the impact of useful time management.
0: Mm-hmm.
2: But also, like, I think it makes things a lot more real. It helps me be a lot more vulnerable, where I can be real about what I'm feeling with the song rather than what I think people want to hear.
0: Okay.
2: And so through whatever process of being a father and looking at these eyes that are looking up at me and thinking about a creation as it's come into this world and realizing how precious life is, I think it kind of puts things into perspective and helps me not mess around and think that my music is precious, but it's just a piece of art that I need to get out and move on to the next thing.
0: Right, right.
2: And so,
0: how about for you, Arthur?
1: Oh, that was so eloquent. I haven't been writing at all. I've been listening to a lot of Miss Rachel. For the ones who know, they know. Oh, we be singing the Mama song daily. Mama.
0: That can be inspiring too. Yes.
1: I think the idea of it being inspiring is that it kind of being a dad again and with a small infant, it's just you're spending most of your time with them. And so when I think about my instrument or thinking about being creative on my own, this is a hard one because it's like, I just think about how can I be more poignant on the gig and how much can I represent somebody else's music better? Because I don't want to really think about my creativity comes in representing these guys better or connecting with these people and connecting with my son and connecting with my partner. And it's so the individualistic idea of me creating my own canvas and doing all of like that, it really feels like a back burner to me. That's why I sit here with all the music and be like, yeah, I got a lot of stuff. I have a lot of sheet music. I have a lot of recorded stuff. But I'm like, that's not what's important to me. Me sitting around drumming with my son, me listening to Claudio's music, me trying to figure out the correct samples and the correct tone for Jonah's music, it's kind of put that on me. Like playing with Robert Maribal, I'm like, oh, okay, cool. I have to represent his music as much as I can, more than me writing new stuff. So I'm just not in the headspace for it.
0: Okay. Interesting. Very interesting. Yeah. Okay. Yeah, you mentioned ghosts in your closet. Now I'm thinking that's like another hour-long interview.
2: I think for creative people, it's so much like that if you don't, I mean, you know, the idea of being disorganized and creative go hand in hand sometimes, which I don't like, but the idea of having so much stuff in your docket and on your emotional and psychological brain of what you should be getting done kind of sometimes occupies the space of, I think, where a song could live. You know?
0: So, now you do other stuff.
2: I do, yeah.
0: Yes,
2: yeah.
0: Yes. You also create visual art.
2: I do. I'm a second generation artist. My father is a painter and sculptor, moved here from Colombia in 85 and has been just doing absolutely amazing things as an artist himself, and has inspired me in my own way to pursue art as a means to an end and a means to an expression. It's a lot more immediate in the sense that I can make a sculpture, and this weekend, as a matter of fact, I'll be at the Expo Center doing the Rio Grande Arts and Crafts Holiday Art Show. I can make an art piece tonight and, you know, tomorrow or the day after tomorrow when people walk by my booth, or Friday, they can see it and immediately say, oh, I like that. Or, oh, I don't really like that. Or, you know, can you give me one of those in purple? You know? And so it's as opposed to the music thing where I think, you know, I have songs. I say ghosts in my closet because I have songs that I've taken 15 years to write. You know, a song is that started as a nugget in high school that then I finished so many years later. And so in that way, I think that I am carrying around a little bit of emotional baggage, especially when I sometimes, you know, attribute a story to those, you know, those pieces of music. Because then it's like I feel like I need to get those out, you know?
0: Yeah.
2: And in art, it's a beautiful thing because it's I get to go there and improvise in so many ways where I take basic shapes and weld them together and get to make something fun that people walk by and say, what is that? And I'm like, I don't know. Let me think about it. You know, I think it kind of represents like simplicity, I guess.
0: You have a very recognizable style in your visual art.
2: Thank you.
0: You know, yes, it really is. Yeah.
2: I think all we can do is just walk the path that unfolds in front of us. And gratefully for me, it's been art and music. Mm-hmm. And so I'm grateful to be right here talking to you about all of this.
0: Oh, there we go. Yeah. And Jonah, I know you work at the Outpost.
3: That is right.
0: Yeah. Do you have other stuff too, or is it the Outpost and music right now?
3: Right now, I'm just completely the Outpost and music, trying to fully immerse myself in it.
0: Okay. Tell folks what you do at the Outpost.
3: I'm a production assistant at the Outpost. And for those who may not know, the Outpost Performance Space is one of the greatest community spaces and venues in the state. Tom Goronic is a great man. Yeah, I think people, Tom Goronic is a internationally respected jazz presenter, and people will come to the Outpost, worldwide respected musicians, and they'll say this is one of the greatest stages and sounding rooms I've ever played in or been to. So yeah, it's a great space.
0: What is your role there?
3: I'm a production assistant, and I handle the media, the social media. I'm like the in-house photographer, videographer, and assistant to Tom, whatever is needed. I'll pick up artists from the airport, set up the green room, set up the stage, set up instruments. It's great.
0: Mm-hmm. That's great. And it was so nice to be able to see you actually on the stage too, mm-hmm. which is, would like to see you there a little bit more.
3: That was even a great pleasure working there and then getting to finally do what I also do for work, where I also work.
2: I also came up in the same way, and I think that's one of the most beautiful things of Albuquerque, to have a gem like Tom Goronic, who has brought so much amazing music and done so many amazing things for the community. I mean, I'm sure Jonah also played in some of the bands as he was coming up in high school, as did I, and to do that and then work there and get to set the drums up for the professional musicians that come in and get to talk to them is like a very beautiful learning experience.
0: Yeah. It's definitely the hub of the whole community, I think.
2: That's right.
0: Yeah. Arthur, how about you?
1: Oh, I work for New Mexico Jazz Workshop.
0: Yes.
1: As a program coordinator for after school like programs. We do after school rock band programs in middle school. We teach music production. So We go into places with laptops and teach them how to make beats and record their own vocals.
0: That's got to feel really good, teaching these kids stuff like this.
1: I like it. I was an instructor in it for six, 7 years. Mm-hmm, and so now I took the role as program coordinator coming up on 3 years ago. And it's been really good. I have a big heart for the program. It's what I would have been, I would be doing anyways if I wasn't involved with the jazz workshop.
0: Okay. I mean, between the outpost and the jazz workshop, there's so many educational opportunities.
1: Yeah.
0: You know, I remember one time at Ben Michaels, you brought in a bunch of middle school students.
1: That was all the, I was teaching the summer jazz camp.
0: Yes.
1: And so I was like, I kept telling all the kids, I'm like, yo, when we're done with this, there's a jam at Ben Michaels. I'm going to be there for the next. I showed up for like 2 months straight and just be like, I will be there. I will show you how to get on stage. I will show you how to do the thing. And then after that, you show up whenever you want to show up. So that's kind of like one of the big parts of it. Actually, I took over that teaching position for a little bit from Asher Bredettas.
0: Oh, okay.
1: Yeah, and Asher kind of took it back, which he's a great educator. Amazing educator.
0: Yes. And now he's running that jam, too, at Ben Michaels. So that's another hub.
2: Another hub.
0: Yes.
3: Tonight.
0: Yes, that's tonight.
2: Right.
0: Yeah.
2: Oh, yeah.
0: Yes,
2: yeah. Right now.
0: All righty. Do we have another song?
2: Yes.
0: Okay. Yeah.
2: We're going to continue with an original song of mine from my first album.
0: Okay.
2: This is a slow song off of that album called Stay.
0: Stay.

0: All right, we just heard Stay. That was a tune by Claudio Toulouse. That was from your first album?
1: Yes.
0: It sounds a little different. What is it like going back to revisit something that you wrote and recorded so many years ago?
1: It's funny. It's like sometimes I try and straddle the line of doing it exactly like the recording, and sometimes I try and stretch out a little bit. I enjoy and I'm proud of my first album, and this is one of my favorite of the songs. Maybe because my best friend John Maestas, who also helped me produce and plays a lot of guitar on that first album, took the solo on this. So in my ways, in my head, every time I come to this song, I have a fun time tackling it because it's like, it's my song, but when it comes to the solo, I almost try and channel my friend John and get to step out of myself a little bit, you know?
0: Yeah. Another one I grew up here.
1: That's right. Yeah.
0: He made it pretty good. Yeah.
1: Oh, man. He's doing amazing for himself right now, playing with Trombone Shorty and playing with David Shaw, traveling all over the country. I just talked to him the other day as he was playing a bunch of big venues. No big deal. Hanging out with people like Dave Matthews, you know?
0: Yeah. No, I saw a picture of him at Hollywood Bowl. You know, I was like, okay. Yeah. But when you come back to something like that, though, you've got different musicians that must... Do you start to hear the song differently? Or, I mean, is it more than just the solos?
1: Yeah. I definitely... I appreciate... When people, Jonah's a great example of it because he will listen to the record and then you hear him play and you're like, man, you sound like the guy on the record, you know, and he's played this song enough times now to where he kind of puts his own imprint on it. Mm-hmm. And I always appreciate and have never thought of myself as an original music person that's like, you got to play it just like the record, man. You know, I've always enjoyed the idea of someone else bringing their own perspective to the songs. Mm-hmm. So I love it, you know.
0: Yeah.
1: Keeps it fresh.
0: Absolutely. You've got to keep it fresh. So let's talk again about this show that's coming up.
1: That's right.
0: Saturday night. That's at Echoes.
1: November 30th.
0: Yes, mm-hmm. Yes.
1: 7 o'clock. It's going to be beautiful to play original music. I'm going to start the night out. Mr. D. Brown is going to continue, and Arthur Meadows is going to finish the night out with the crazy, and we're going to get wild, let our hair out. I'll let my beard out, you know.
0: It looks pretty wild already. I don't want to say anything.
1: Yeah.
0: So I didn't realize that. I thought that all of you would be like alternating songs, but it's being grouped. It's kind of like three sets.
2: Yeah. Three sets, but like we're all backing up each other.
0: Right. Yeah. Okay.
1: It allows us, I feel like, to, within our own music, think about a track listing. You know, it's like sometimes like in real concert settings, you know, the set list is a great emulation or what could be a good track listing. Hopefully it is. It's a good way to try it out.
0: Mm-hmm. Do you think as a group you'll be doing any recording?
2: So we did Claudio's. We're on how many tracks? About four or five.
1: Yeah, on four songs, and we had a different drummer on that. We had Paul Palmer III, who goes way back with us as well.
2: Yeah, another ultra.
0: Wonderful drummer.
1: Mm-hmm. But absolutely, we plan on doing some recording with Jonah, especially before he leaves us, if he ever does plan on leaving us, going to bigger, better things.
2: He plans on leaving us. Leave us.
1: Leave us.
0: You know? No. We got too many leaving. I mean, this is the place to be, Albuquerque. Mm. Yeah. What is next for you guys individually?
2: So me and Jonah, the day before, on November 29th at Rufina's Lounge?
3: Tap room.
2: Yeah, it's a tap room, not a lounge.
0: Okay, yes.
2: And we're playing with Alex Alunde. We're playing in his trio.
0: Oh, okay.
2: Yeah, and he's opening up for Basil Harris, so that should be a fun show with a lot of notes and weird notes.
0: Yeah. Basil Harris, they do a lot of original stuff as well.
2: Yeah, they do a lot.
1: Entirely, yeah.
0: Yeah.
2: So that one, I have Robert Maribal and the Rare Tribal Mobs holiday shows in Taos on December 6th and 7th.
0: Okay.
2: And that's everything outside of that for me.
0: Okay, all right. Jonah, how about you, besides that concert at Rufina?
3: I'm blanking.
0: Which is in Santa Fe, by the way.
3: Yeah, in Santa Fe. I'm blanking, thinking of things on the spot. I'm playing at Vernon's Speakeasy with Robert Muller, excellent pianist that lives in Santa Fe, and Nick Aragon, multi-instrumentalist based in Albuquerque. Vernon's Speakeasy on Wednesday, little classy jazz piano trio vibe.
0: Okay.
3: Come on out and check it.
0: Yeah.
3: Playing with these guys Saturday.
0: You've got a regular thing at Vernon's, right? Isn't it?
3: Fairly regular.
0: Yeah, every Wednesday
3: Every Wednesday usually,
0: yeah.
3: Besides that, some stuff I play with Chris Jonas, a very cool avant-garde saxophone player. I have a gig coming up with Delbert Anderson in Farmington, I believe, December 21st.
0: Okay.
3: Besides that, I'm always around playing things.
0: Okay. And Claudio?
1: Well, I'm excited to be showing my art, which I'll be having some of my musical sculptures mm-hmm. at the Rio Grande Arts and Crafts Show at the Expo Center. But then Friday night, I'll be over at the Albuquerque Hotel.
0: Bar. At the Q Bar, yes.
1: Filling in for my good friend Alex Merzen, playing with Gordon Johnson and Bob Fox.
0: Right, right.
1: So that'll be wonderful.
0: Yeah. All right. Do we have one last tune that you guys can play?
2: Yeah, let's play. If we're doing one last one, let's do yours, man.
1: Okay.
0: I don't want you to fight over it.
1: I know, right? No, yeah. You play. No, you play.
0: No, your song. No, your song.
1: No, your song.
0: And what's the name of this tune?
1: Let's do it. Let's do this song is called That Love.
0: That Love. And this is a new one.
1: Yes.
0: Okay. All right.

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0: So one of the traditions on this show, Studio 505, is to ask the musicians what it is that kind of turns them on in terms of what they're listening to right now. And I know Brandon in the next hour is going to play some of those tunes. Can you tell us what those are? Who wants to start?
1: I would love to. Also, I'm so sorry to just intercept, put something else in there. Is that we want to give our absolute love and dedication to the man, Matthew Finch, who gave so many people a platform. And we honor him tonight and every night that I perform. I think about him so much ever since I heard of his passing. And we love you. I want to say that the song that I put forth and I've been absolutely loving is an artist from New Orleans named P.J. Morton. And it's a song that he wrote called First Begin that Stevie Wonder himself told P.J. Morton, I wish I would have written that song.
0: Oh, my goodness. Well, that says a lot.
1: Yeah.
0: Okay. Jonah.
2: The song I put forward is a Brazilian artist I recently discovered. Her name is Dora Morolenbaum. Very cool, modern kind of indie Brazilian music with hints of old school Joe Beam-esque ideas. The song is titled Essa Confusão. Excuse my poor Portuguese, but very cool. I've been into it lately.
0: I heard a little bit of it a little bit ago before we got everything set up. Really sounded... How did you hear about that music?
2: It's on this record label I've been following out of London called Mr. Bongo.
0: Oh.
2: And they tend to release really cool kind of deep cut world music finds from different countries. And I love that type of stuff.
0: Okay. All righty. And Arthur?
3: This track by, I got to read the title, Hakushi Hasegawa. It's called Duku. It's this crazy electronic artist who does the most wildest stuff. Of course, I picked a wild thing. But yeah, I can't get enough of his music.
0: What is it about that music that speaks to you?
3: I love density. I love a lot of density, and I love when people can put a lot of density but still keep simple elements in there.
0: Like
3: the whole Charles Mingus thing of like, it's easy to make something sound complicated, it's hard to make something complicated sound simple. He's making something sound extremely complicated and putting something really simple in there. And that's pretty much all of his music. So
0: Alrighty.
3: I love it so much.
0: Well, we look forward to hearing that in the next hour or so. All right, Brandon, we're going to turn this over to you. And again, thank you so much, guys. We really appreciate your time here.
3: Yeah, thank you for having us.
0: All righty. Yeah. Bye-bye now.
4: 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You can catch her on All That Jazz on Thursdays. And the Toulouse Metters Brown combo is at Echoes on Saturday.
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4: You're listening to Studio 505 here on KUNM. I'm DJ Chaos Muppet. And as mentioned before, I have a segment coming up that was recorded at KUNM last week with the band Dog Jury. Their album release party is on Friday at the Launchpad. And we'll get to that. But first, let's get to the song suggestions that the band put up. First, since D. Brown could not make it into the studio, I have a single of his pulled up. This is Can't Turn.

0: Yes, of course. Artha picked that crazy song. That was Hakushi Hasegawa with Doku, and that was picked by Artha Metters on our little guest DJ set. Previous to that, Dora Morlenbaum with the track Essa Confusão, and my Portuguese is very bad, and I apologize, from Peak. And that was picked by Jonah Minkus, our drummer, in tonight's session on Studio 505. PJ Morton, which was picked by Claudio. And once I heard the song, I totally get what he was saying about Stevie Wonder, wishing that he had written that song, because I just couldn't unhear Stevie Wonder. PJ Morton gave us First Began from the album Gumbo. We started off with D. Brown with the track Can't Turn. He couldn't make it for tonight's session with Claudio and Jonah and Artha, but he will be performing with them on Saturday. They'll have three sets of music at Echoes, and it should be pretty fantastic. Coming up, I got a set featuring Dog Jury. They're in the studio last week, and we'll get to that in just after these messages.
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0: All right, before I hit the segment with Dog Dre, just wanted to play this Pixies song because they were brought up in the conversation. This is from their album from 2 years ago called Doggerel. This is called No Matter Day.

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3: 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This is DJ Language Mangler, and we're here in Studio A. We got Chris Aliris behind the board, and we've got Dog Jury all tuned up and ready to roll. It's Ryan Sharada, Barney Lopez, Chris Walsh, and they've got an album release party tomorrow night at the Launchpad. 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And we're just going to let them take it away.

0: All right, Doug Jury here in Studio A on KUNM. And we had Chris Walsh on guitar, Barney Lopez on bass and vocals, Ryan Shiroda on drums and vocals. And Doug Jury has an album coming out, their debut album, and they're going to be performing tomorrow night at the Launchpad. And the album title is...
1: No Leashes, No Masters.
0: Yes, I like it. I like it. So you all know Chris Walsh from Prison Bitch, Simo and the Lovers, and many other bands. Barney Lopez, you know, from Red Light Cameras, Blackout Theater, booking all kinds of festivals and whatnot at the Launchpad. Ryan Shiroda, you know, from Youngsville, The Directory, The Solid State. And so what can you do in this band that you can't do in your other bands? Like, what kind of songs can you write? What kind of mischief can you get up to?
2: I get to do backup vocals in this band, so that's a change for me, and it's a lot of fun. Get to more or less just yell and scream a lot, and that's like cathartic in itself. So
0: yeah, right.
3: Mm-hmm. It's also a three-piece, so it's way easier to schedule things around.
4: Yeah.
3: And I feel like it is something that, like, I think all three of us have not been the, like, front people of bands before. Usually we're the backup singing and the support. And I feel like with this band, we kind of trade off lead singing at times. And, like, so it feels more like... like we're the Beastie Boys. Like basically we're the Beastie Boys.
0: Yeah. Same kind of attitude and just kind of.
3: Yeah. Well, I think that that's like, around. I think that like it really informs, like with this band, it feels very much more like, the other day me and Chris were talking about how it's, we're trying to make artistic, stuff, S word, right? We're trying to make it like, it's still like rough around the edges, but it has like, there's intentionality behind it. And I think like with this project, we're allowed to really like explore some more and not be like tied down to the genres that I think we're used to playing.
0: Yeah. Is there any role models or bands that you were kind of looking up to in this, or just kind of evolved kind of naturally?
3: I'm a big fan of the Viagra Boys. I feel like that's what I was listening to when we were like really getting into form for this go round.
4: Mm-hmm. Yeah, I think we wanted to be more artsy, kind of, or experimental, more like the Sonic Youth. And so that was kind of an influence on us.
0: All right, Doug Jury. The new album is called No Leashes, No Masters. And they're performing tomorrow night at the Launchpad along with who?
3: We're playing with Margul. And Time Foolery, who are two local bands who are really great and friends of ours. And then all the way from Japan, we're playing with a band called Salsa.
0: That's kind of crazy, a band named Salsa from Japan here in New Mexico.
3: Me and Chris played with them at Marble, like, I don't know, like 8 years ago or something like that on the last U.S. tour that they did.
0: All right, Doug Jury live here in Studio A. We're just going to let you guys just kind of take it away for a number of songs here and just transport our listeners to Doug Jury world.
3: Cool. This next song is about false imprisonment and let's hope that the death penalty gets abolished nationwide. It's called Shallows.

to take care of their own kids, Ashley! 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

0: Excuse me. Sorry.
1: That song's so sick. It's contagious. This next song is a song about, I guess it's a little bit about like growing up poor and being jealous of others and just inequality and stuff, you know, just common stuff, normal, everyday people stuff. It's called Rich Dad.

0: All right, Dog Jury live in Studio A. Thanks to Chris Aliris for engineering today. We have Chris Walsh on vocals and guitar, Barney Lopez, bass and vocals, and Ryan Shiroda on drums and vocals. And the new album is called No Leashes, No Masters, and you can check them out tomorrow night at Launchpad. 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So, Chris, you had said you had shouted out Sonic Youth as possible influence. Any other things coming out here, conscious, subconsciously?
1: Pixies, for sure.
0: Pixies. Yeah.
2: Modest Mouse.
3: Dinosaur. Yeah.
2: Definitely trying to hit that.
3: Yeah, Dinosaur Jr.
2: Yeah.
0: This is one I heard, but this might be my particular kind of, you know, tilt or whatever, but Ween, no?
3: Oh, yeah.
2: I'll take Ween.
0: Some Ween. Especially Stab.
2: Yeah.
0: Stab, especially, and Barney, the kind of higher voice you use, and then going into more of a screaming kind of in the Shallows, I think. There's some social kind of consciousness commentary coming through here.
2: Yeah. I think definitely leaning more into that has been like kind of a freedom with this project, is being able to like kind of express through music the anguish we have towards the world, you know, a little bit.
0: Yeah, but not in a like a super didactic kind of direct way, but more in storytelling kind of, you know, characters, or how would you classify that? Or
2: yeah, I mean, I feel like my writing style, I'm a playwright, I guess, first, like by training. And so I think that taking on characters and allowing the character to kind of drive a story, like in the song Shallows, is very much like, I just imagine like this situation. It's not like a real story or anything like that, but it's just like putting myself in the mindset of somebody who's like falsely imprisoned and writing the song from that vantage point.
0: Yeah. Last time you guys were, we were all crammed into the control room together. You were talking about growing up, throwing shows out on the porch of this trailer right across from the prison down yeah. in Berlin. Is that?
2: Yeah.
0: Is that part of where that kind of awareness started to come in? Or?
2: I think so. I mean, I grew up, my whole like childhood, I pretty much was right across the street from a prison. So I think like the relationship I developed with like the idea that all of my neighbors were locked up, and how that kind of sucks. You know, I'd go down there and I'd watch them play baseball sometimes, and like they'd yell across the fence at me. And there was just some kind of like genuine interaction that I feel like they're just people, you know, who messed up, and it's weird how we do this thing to each other as humans. I think it just gave me a different perspective growing up right there.
0: Yeah. How far back do these songs go? You had mentioned earlier that you guys have been kind of just jamming together for a while, but are some of these kind of old things that kind of got retooled and revamped, or are they fairly new, these songs on this album?
1: They're mostly new-ish. I think about a year going back on a lot of them.
2: Yeah.
1: Some of them were like old ideas maybe that we revamped, but very little. A lot of it just kind of came from meeting up and jamming and coming, like Barney will come in with an idea or a topic and we'll just kind of jam and fumble through lyrics until we find something we like. And yeah.
0: Mm-hmm. Yeah. Where did you record it?
2: At the Wellesley Manor, I think is what it's called.
3: That's at my house. Yeah. In my like sunroom. Yeah.
0: All right. And you know how to tweak, the space, I guess, Chris.
3: Totally. No, not really. It's pretty DIY. I set up some mics and, you know, I've seen people do it before and we try it out and like figure it out. Yeah.
0: Yeah. And so the album release party is tomorrow at the Launchpad, but also you have a video dropping.
2: Oh, it dropped
3: last week.
2: Yeah, last Friday we dropped our single and music video.
0: Yeah, which song was it for?
2: It was for Bad Tattoo.
0: All right, that's what you opened with. And so, Chris, you were the one that filmed the video, or?
3: Actually, we had like four or five people filming this video. We filmed it all on iPhones at the Cottonwood Mall. We did it on iPhones so no one would kick us out. So it just looked like we were just filming, doing some, I don't know, influencer stuff. I don't know. Yeah. I guess that was allowed. And there wasn't many people at the Cottonwood Mall, so we could basically got away with everything we wanted.
2: Yeah. No one gave us any trouble. We had some assistance from Shannon Flynn and Chris Burnett from the podcast 10 Drink Minimum. And then Ryan's parents also came down and guest starred in the music video.
0: I'm going to have to go check this out. And so, oh yeah, you guys just did the 10 Drink Minimum show.
2: Yeah, we did that one.
0: How
2: last,
0: was
2: last
0: it?
2: Weekend.
3: It was great. It was brilliant.
2: Yeah, it's great. It's fun to, it's like, I feel like 10 Drink Minimum is the Joe Rogan podcast of Albuquerque.
0: That's right.
2: Yeah. If you don't know it, go check it out.
1: In clout, yeah.
3: I don't know if I want to endorse
1: not
3: that.
1: Not in ideology, but in popularity wise.
2: Yeah, yeah. Yes, just yes. Like, yeah.
0: We understood what you meant, Barney.
2: Cultural influence, I guess.
0: Yeah, that's right. All right. My name is DJ Language Mangler, and I'm super excited to have Dog Jury in the studio here. And all three of these gentlemen have so many things going on. Barney, you want to talk a moment about Tom Waits for Christmas?
2: Oh, yeah. Yeah, upcoming. That's coming up this upcoming month in December 19th at the Launchpad. It's the 9th annual Tom Waits for Christmas. It's from as far as I know, it is one of only two Tom Waits themed Christmas shows. I found somebody else doing it in America and I was like, you stole my idea, but I don't care. Whatever. Ideas are everybody's. But yeah, so basically I play a character named Tom and I'm waiting for Christmas and I'm joined by different musicians from around town and they come by and they play Tom Waits songs or they play Christmas songs or they play Christmas songs in the style of Tom Waits. And that's the show.
0: Right on. Ryan, you said you had the directory show coming up?
1: Yes, that's on Thursday the 19th at the El Rey Mezzanine, which is a pretty interesting venue, so come check it out. We're playing with Anything That Moves, which is a really awesome up-and-coming band, and Slow Alchemy.
0: And you had produced a video earlier in the year for your band Youngsville, right?
1: Youngsville put out three videos for our latest album that came out this year as well in February. So there's three videos for that. And I pretty much did the last video myself. Myself and my girlfriend did the entire thing. And it was a lot of fun and a lot of work, but it was great.
0: Yeah. And then the Steady State released an EP some months ago.
1: Solid State released a EP. It's called the Steady Vibe EP. And we recorded that at the Rio Grande Studios. And
0: nice.
1: It turned out great.
0: And Chris, so excited to learn that the decline of Southwestern civilization dropped on YouTube. Can you tell our listeners what this project is?
3: Yeah, it's a documentary about the DIY scene here in Albuquerque. And it kind of goes into some of the past through the 60s to through today, and it features kind of bands that are around, modern bands that are playing today, and then kind of the past that it was built on.
0: And that is the decline of Southwestern civilization, modeled after
3: The decline of Western civilization.
0: Punk rock touchstone.
3: Yeah, yeah. That was about the LA punk scene in the early 80s. And so Penelope Spheris directed that, and it was a big inspiration on this documentary.
0: All right. Dog Jury, the debut album is called No Leashes, No Masters. Thank you guys so much for coming in. Do you guys want to play us out with a couple of songs?
2: Yeah, for sure.
3: Okay, so this one's called Everything's Fine. Thank you.

It's not a problem. Everything's okay. I wanted it this way. What else can I do?

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0: You've been listening to Dog Jury. The debut album is called No Leashes, No Masters. You can check them out tomorrow night at the Launchpad, along with Salsa from Japan, Margol, and Time Foolery. You can check them out on Facebook and Instagram and find the album No Leashes, No Masters on all platforms. So I did ask Chris and Ryan and Barney to kind of stick around after they had finished recording, just for some song suggestions to kind of build up a guest DJ set. And here's what they said.
1: So, what are you guys listening to?
2: Oh, yeah.
1: What do you like to listen to when you're cruising around town? Or when you're like, no, seriously, though, what do you like? Is there a band or a song that when you see your friend, when you meet up for coffee, you're like, this is, you got to hear this. This is really cool. Or you send it to somebody, you text it to somebody.
3: Yeah, I had just listened to this song the other day, and it's from a British singer-songwriter called Nilufer Yanya, and it's N-I-L-U-F-E-R. Y-A-N-Y-A. And the song is called Method Actor. It just came out recently and the album is really great. I love the like different tonalities that goes on the song. It kind of has like a world beat to it, but also like a pop song. And these like distorted guitars come in and it kind of sounds like a rock, really heavy rock song, and gets some really dissonant sounds. It's a really cool blend of genres. And that was the song recently that I listened to that I really enjoyed.
4: I recently read this book, Our Band Could Be Your Life, which is all about like the 80s punk indies scene. And, I got really into the Minutemen. They were kind of one of the first bands that were kind of doing it all by themselves and getting in a van and going around. And then, there's this song called The Glory of Man. And it sounds like an LCD sound system song that was like, you know, but it's like from the early 80s. It's a great song. I've been listening to that one a lot.
5: I'm adding all these songs you guys are saying.
0: I know, right? So the
5: song I've been like really enjoying lately is my kind of like get ready song is by this band called Control. And the song is Tao Tao, T-A-O-T-A-O. And it's kind of like it's a cumbia and it's a ton of fun. It's, I love turning on, I don't know if they're your sister station. Do you, KANW? Are you guys
0: affiliated? We're cousins.
5: A cousin? So I listen to your cousin station in the afternoon. I love listening to like the New Mexican Ranchettas and all that stuff is a ton of fun.
3: I wrote down two more if you guys have.
5: Yeah, I've got some more.
3: Okay.
5: Yeah.
3: So another one that I wanted to highlight is by a French singer-songwriter and that goes under Melody's Echo Chamber. And the song is called Cross My Heart. I think it came out in 2018. I really love this song. I really love a lot of their music. But this one in particular, I thought is a really interesting journey. It kind of starts out as a psych pop rock song and then really travels into some really cool spots like EDM and hip hop and a little bit of just a huge journey for just the one song. And it's really inspirational for me.
4: There's a band. Well, it's like a musical group called Cabal, spelled C-K-A-A-B-A-L. And they have a song out called Taxi. And I saw them at when I played a SEMO show at Inside Out. And they're just like this, like industrial kind of goth band. And I was like, they were so good. I loved them. And then I started playing people this song and they were like, who's that? Where they're from? And I'm like, they're from here. It's cool. Yeah.
5: Really?
4: Yeah. Yeah.
5: I guess it's up back to me. Like I'm like writing all these down. Let's see. There's this kind of newer song called Feeling Like I Do by a band called Super Drag that I really dig lately. It's kind of like very like indie rock kind of stuff. It's just fun and simple. It's nice.
0: Love it. I really was digging the band that you had open up for Prison Bitch, Sego.
4: Sego, they're great. Yeah,
0: Sego was awesome. I was glad to be turned on to them.
4: Yeah, they stayed at my place. Unfortunately, I was not feeling well, so I couldn't really talk to them, but they were very sweet. And yeah, you should check them out. Sego's amazing.
0: All right. I think that's great. Thanks. Thanks for turning me on. Thank you, guys. Thank you, Chris.
1: Thank you so much, man.
4: Thanks, Chris.
3: Thanks,
1: Woo-hoo.
3: Man.

LA-based band Sago with the track Obscene Dream from Once Was Lost, Now Just Hanging Around. They just opened up for Prison Bitch just a little while back. And I had Chris Walsh in the studio along with Barney Lopez and Ryan Shiroda as part of Dog Jury, who have their album release party on Friday at the Launchpad. And I had them pick some songs. And between Chris and Ryan and Brian, we heard a set of music there. Niloufer Yanya gave us Method Actor, and that was a new one to me. I'm always glad to get turned on to new stuff, and that was Ryan's pick. Then Chris picked Minutemen, The Glory of Man, from this book he was reading, and I love Double Nickels on the Dime, the album that song comes from, and I never made an LCD sound system connection to it, and really that beat and that bass line really does sound like it, like you mentioned. And Barney picked Control, some cumbia, with the song Dow Dow from the album Cumbias Sin Control, and that's his like getting ready music. And then we went back to Ryan, and he gave us Melody's Echo Chamber, which I had heard before, but I hadn't heard that particular song, and that was Cross My Heart. That was awesome. And then Chris Walsh turned me on to a local kind of techno goth band, Cabal, spelled C-K-A-A-B-A-L, and that track Taxi. Never heard them before. Have to look out for them. And Barney picked Super Drag, going back a ways, from Last Call for Vitriol with the track Feeling Like I Do. And we finished up with Sago. Thanks so much for tuning in to Studio 505. Stay tuned for Music to Soothe the Savage Beast. Your host, Greg Markin, will be in here in just a little bit. I'll be back on Thursday on Thanksgiving for Afternoon Freeform, and Leah Tevis is on Freeform tomorrow, always does a great show. Don McIver is on Friday, always does an awesome show. I am super excited that Kim Deal has a brand new album out. It's actually the first time she's had an actual solo album. It's always been Pixies and the Breeders, and so I got a little carried away because I like it so much, so I'm going to play a couple tracks. The name of the album is called Nobody Loves You More, and the tracks are Coast and Crystal Breath.

That was the latest from the Eels called Eels Time, and that track was Lay with the Lambs. Spoon from a ways back gave us The Way We Get By from Kill the Moonlight. Young Fathers from last year or the year before from their album Heavy Heavy with the track I Saw. And two new tracks dropped by Kim Deal. Her new album is called Nobody Loves You More, and that was Crystal Breath. And we started with Coast, and NPR did a great little interview with her that was very interesting. And it's taken her a while to kind of strike out on her own from the Breeders and Pixies, but she's always kind of been working on that kind of stuff. Thanks so much for tuning in to Studio 505 this evening. Much thanks to the band that came in today, Claudio Toulouse, Arthur Metters, and Jonah Minkus, and our special guest host, Allison Davis, and Ramon Garcia Engineering, and also for the session that we recorded last week with Dog Jury, the band Chris Walsh, Ryan Shiroda, and Barney Lopez. They are doing their album release party on Friday, and Chris Aliris engineering that. Oh, and Claudio and Arthur and Jonah, their performance is on Saturday at Echoes. Thanks so much for tuning in. I'm back on Thursday afternoon, Freeform. This is DJ Happy Dystopia. Special shout out to James down in Carlsbad. Thanks for tuning in, man, and thanks for the call there. Dust City Opera performing this Saturday at the Launchpad, along with a great lineup of bands, including Maybe So, Grawl Brothers, and Nara Visa. This track is from their 2019 release, This Is Heaven.

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0: KUNM is entering safe harbor hours. From 10 p.m. to 6 a.m., we may broadcast material that could be considered offensive by some members of our audience. Listener discretion is advised.
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I've got a fang. I've got a fang. Girlfriend took me to meet her mom. Her head exploded like an atom.

Yeah, that was New Order on KUNM Between Labels here Tuesday evening in Albuquerque. Dare I say rainy Tuesday in Albuquerque. Mark Gilbord here with you on the airwaves. We started a long set at the top of the hour with Dirty Old Town by the Pogues. I love when it rains. It washes all the dirt away, the sand winds and stuff. It just washes it all away. Satellite of Love by Lou Reed came right after. Then California Stars, Billy Bragg and Wilco. Just Billy Bragg solo doing Sexuality off of his album Don't Try This at Home. By the way, Satellite of Love by Lou Reed is off of Transformer. Dirty Old Town by the Pogues is off of Rum, Sodomy, and the Lash. It's my favorite of any of the Pogues albums. Personal favorite, you know, everybody has their own. Let's see. We had Take the Skinheads Bowling after Billy Bragg, and that was by Camper Van Beethoven off of Telephone Free Landslide Victory. I've Got a Fang by They Might Be Giants. I must admit, not my favorite They Might Be Giants song, but it's on this compilation called This Is Next Year. It's a Brooklyn-based compilation from 2001, and I'm going to play a few more songs off of that later, maybe this Ben Queller track and also a Clem Snide track in honor of my good friend Ed. He's like the world's biggest Clem Snide fan. We also played by They Might Be Giants because it is Two for Tuesday here on Between Labels with Mark Gilbord. Where Your Eyes Don't Go off of the great album Lincoln. That's their sophomore effort. They Might Be Giants. Then we went into a New Order Joy Division set. Subculture off of Low Life, then two Joy Division tracks, She's Lost Control and Love Will Tear Us Apart. You can see the difference in those. Low Life probably came out in like 83, I'm guessing, and the Joy Division tracks are like 78, 79, maybe 1980. And then I went back to the early New Order stuff, 81, with Chosen Time off of Movement, and then finished it out with Love Vigilantes by New Order. As I mentioned, I'm going to try and do a Brooklyn theme. I think I'm going to be in Brooklyn at the end of next month, and I know another member of our family is going to go to Brooklyn, and I haven't spent too much time in Brooklyn, honestly, and so I'm really looking forward to it. And so we're going to play this Clem Snide called I Love the Unknown, and that is, I think, no, it's called Keep Your Feelings to Yourself. I'm sorry, I read the wrong track. Keep Your Feelings to Yourself, and then a Ben Queller track called Problems, and somehow these relate to Brooklyn, New York, the, I think, second largest borough, maybe not. Anyway, here is Clem Snide on Between Labels with Mark Gilbord here with you till 1 a.m. local Mountain Daylight Time.

0: 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From 10 p.m. to 6 a.m., we may broadcast material that could be considered offensive by some members of our audience. Listener discretion is advised.
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Yeah, that's Blur on Between Labels here. KUNM, Mark Gilbord here with you on a Tuesday evening. Happy to bring you the tunes of today and yesterday. I try to play new music, stuff that's recently released. This is a new music show. I like to say that I play new music and old new music. So the indie rock, 90s, late 70s, like British and American punk. I like to play hardcore. I even at the midnight hour of the show, that's the top of the second hour, or is the top of the third hour, as it were. And I play hip hop usually. Sometimes I'm known to play ska and reggae, especially late 70s, second wave British ska. Anywho, Between Labels is the show Tuesday nights, KUNM, your non-commercial, independent community radio station. It's at the left end of the dial, 89.9. Another long set of music, as I am known to play. I do want to apologize. I thought I was starting off with Clem Snide and Keep Your Feelings to Yourself off of the This Is Next Year, a Brooklyn-based compilation. It was a compilation CD from 2001, but I played Problems by Ben Queller first. They were both good songs. I really enjoyed both of those, the Clem Snide one as well, Keep Your Feelings to Yourself. Then I played Look Sharp by Joe Jackson. I think I play that because I think that people in Brooklyn are probably pretty stylish. They probably look sharp. Then some Tim Heidecker off of the really good album High School, Sirens of Titan. That had Kurt Vile on it. I think Kurt Vile is playing in, I believe, Albuquerque or Santa Fe. I can't remember. This fall, so you might want to look out for information on that. Bitterroot Lake by Case Oates. That's one of my favorite albums from 2026 that came out earlier this year. And then Ken Pomeroy, another album that came out earlier this year, and the song, I think it's pronounced Pareidolia. I like those tracks. Then I played some Jeff Buckley, and something went horribly wrong with Jeff Buckley, and I have a short story about that. But I played If You Knew off the great live compilation, live at Cine, which is a club. He did a live thing. He had a very short life, really talented, creative artist, son of Tim Buckley. And so I thought I'd play this early studio demo of one of his better songs, Grace. And I thought, it's a demo. It's probably stripped down. It's going to be great. I've never heard it. I've never heard this CD. And the CD looked very suspicious, I do want to say. And what it was like when he was first, like, probably, and I'm guessing, this is a hypothesis, that he was out and brought to LA, or maybe he grew up in LA, and he was like brought out to the music world, and his dad, who had passed away, but who people knew his dad in the industry, including this guy Gary Lucas from Captain Beefheart's band, decided to produce an album or some material with his band as well. I think he had a band called Of Monsters and Men, I think it was called. Anyway, it was very not dissimilar to Shuggy Otis back in the 60s and 70s when his father, the great Johnny Otis, brought him up. And so guitar people wanted, like in the biz, wanted to like produce him into his first stuff, and they were clueless. And this song is easily Grace, the studio demo by Jeff Buckley and Gary Lucas, despite it being a great song, was easily the worst song I've ever played on this radio show. And that is saying a lot, because I've been on the air since 2017, formerly on Music to Soothe the Savage Beast. Now it's called Between Labels, which is a much better name. And I just wanted to tell you that story of the studio demo version of Grace with Jeff Buckley and Gary Lucas. If somebody has that around, run. Do not put that on the stereo. Do not play it. Do not cue it. After that, we played two for Tuesday. Oh, by the way, that was a two for Tuesday, that Jeff Buckley and the co-stars from the mid-90s Grand Royal label. We played some a two for Tuesday, Never So Lonely, backed with Jacqueline. I probably should have played those closer to Ken Pomeroy since they're very similar. But then I turned, I put on some Calexico, also mid-late 90s. This album, I think, is from the early 2000s. It's called Hot Rail is the name of the album. And I played El Picador and Ballad of Cable Hogue, two great Calexico tracks. Great band. I think they're out of Tucson. She's So High and Country House by Blur. Of course, She's So High off the debut Leisure, which was the first album I heard by them. I was in college, probably a sophomore or junior, and I loved Blur. I've been a long appreciator of Blur. And then off the Great Escape, I played Country House.
And that's where we are now. I'm going to play in the midnight hour. That's about 20 minutes away. I'll play some hip-hop, just a couple of few tracks tonight. And right now I'm going to do more mid-90s, which is my favorite era, indie rock, punk rock. I'm going to play some Bratmobile, some Tiger Trap. Then I'm going to play four tracks by The Shins in a row, and it's off the Nature Bears a Vacuum EP, and it's some of the earliest stuff they recorded off of Oral Apothecary. I have the 7-inch here that is an EP, and I'm going to play that, and they're all great songs. And in the middle of that, I'm going to play a Starsky track, which is also a local Albuquerque band from the early mid-90s. So between labels, sit back, relax. We're going to have another hour and 20 minutes of music for you. And right now, I'm going to the first turntable here in the studio. We call it TT1. And I'm playing Bratmobile Throwaway off of Potty Mouth on Between Labels.

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0: upset by the things you're saying. It's on the air.
1: Hello?
2: Yes, hello.
0: Yes.
2: I've seen these guys. I saw them warm up for the Beastie Boys last year.
0: How were they?
2: I thought it was one of the most appalling things I have ever seen. There were two gentlemen in...

0: you need it.
1: Yeah, why do you even pay homage to his pube by putting these monkeys on?
2: Hello? Hello?
3: He doesn't have the guts to tell him that. He doesn't know what he's talking about.
2: Hello?
0: Yes, you need it. Yes, you need it. You need it.
1: Terminator X.
0: Thank you. Terminator X is one of the members of the group.
4: On the air.
5: Go back to Africa?
0: Okay, we're going to, believe me, when we go to these phones, people are going to tell you to do just that, Chuck.
2: Hello?
6: Yes, hello.
1: Yes, Alan, I think that right liberals like yourself have difficulty understanding that Chuck's views represent the frustrations of the majority of black youth out there today.
0: I do understand that.
1: Yeah, but before he came on, you were branding...
0: Well, if you had read the stuff I'd read about him and the way he's been portrayed in the American press...

0: Boing.
1: Hello, everyone. Welcome. And thank you for attending this gathering called Cabin in the Sky. My name is Mr. Esposito, and I'm here to help you understand the perception of life and the thereafter. But before we get started, let's take attendance. No, but there's a lot of people in here today attending this paid conference, and I'd like to make sure no one is in the wrong room or purposely trying to receive this experience for free. So, when I call your name, please respond. Okay, let's see here. Bilal?
2: Here.
1: Black Thought?
3: Right here, beloved.
1: Common?
4: Peace. What up, dog?
1: You ain't from the D. DJ Premier?
5: Yo, you know I'm here.
1: Is there an Eric and Joshua here?
6: Hey, we here.
1: Cute. In unison. Gareth Duncan.
7: Hey, how are you?
1: Gina Loring.
8: Greetings, I am present.
1: Is there a Hope?
9: How can I help you?
1: How's that?
9: I am Hope, your host operating program entity from Spit Kicker.
1: Oh, like Siri?
9: Who's Siri?
1: Okay, never mind. Let's keep going. Jake One.
10: Yep, I'm here.
1: Is there a Jay Farrow?
11: Nigga, no!
1: Okay. Even though I can see you, I'll mark you absent. Is there a Killer of Mikes here? Or is it Killer Mike?

0: here? Or is it Killer Mike?
1: Kane, I believe they both apply to me.
0: Okay. Kay Butler and the Collective?
2: And we are here in the name of the what?
3: In the name of the Lord!
0: Wow! Love it! And a mighty shalom to you two. Lady Stout?
4: Yeah?
0: Nas?
5: Pace.
0: Knots?
6: Yo, I'm right here, dog.
0: Pete Rock?
7: Peace, baby.
0: Yes, we do need more peace in the world, for sure. Q-Tip?
8: Here, I'm here, present.
0: Let's see. I see we have royalty with us. Slick Rick.
9: Here. Rulers in the building.
0: Super Dave West.
10: Yep, that's me.
0: Is there a Yukimi?
11: Hey, that's me.
0: And how about Yummy?
12: The Onali is here.
0: Delicious. Almost finished. Is there a Pos here?
13: Over here, bro.
0: Maceo.
14: Yep. Salute. Salutary. And salutations.
0: And
14: vocalizations.
0: And last but not least, I want to know, is there a Dave here? Dave?

0: true soldiers just don't get that shine like they should.
1: But tell yourself, I'm staying true to myself. And keep feeling the energy and the vibe so you keep giving off the right vibrations.
2: Yeah, because there's high stakes being played around the world. And it's understandable to be rooted in the present, not certain of what will happen in the near future.
1: But you know what?

0: intelligence, or simply AOI.
1: No doubt, and we are still making art that will forever remain official and filled with intelligence.
2: And remember, when it's past the Maceo you see, the magic will always remain three.
1: Because

0: sunny and calm, as well as stormy. Basically, you gotta learn to balance during sunny storms.
1: Wait a minute. Sounds dope, but it's in the wrong key. It should sound like this.

0: to be high.
1: Well, that's true.
2: Goy the Dove, a.k.a. Dave. It's
3: time. And that was De La Soul on Between Labels. That track's called Sunny Storms. That's their latest album. I think it came out right at the end of last year, but I don't think it got released in vinyl until this year. Is that true? Anyway, it's the latest. It's great. Dave, of course, of De La Soul passed away, but the album is great, and I really enjoyed it. We have a new tradition that I maybe started tonight that I'll tell you about, but that set of music was Throwaway by Bratmobile and then Words and Smiles by Tiger Trap. That's on a split 7-inch I have. Then I played 3 of the 4 songs on the First Shins EP that they released. Those Bold City Girls, Eating Sties from Elephant's Eyes, and My Seventh Rib. I played all 3 of those tracks, but squeezed in the middle when I had to turn the 7-inch record over, I snuck in Tio Cisneros by Starsky, another local band of that same era here in Albuquerque. And then here's what I did, the new tradition I think I started tonight. I think I'm going to call it Old Album Sides in honor of Old Ironsides, which is this, I believe, Civil War era ship or Revolutionary War era ship. I'm so embarrassed that I don't know. That is docked in Charleston, in outside of Boston, and every kid in every elementary school goes to Old Ironsides and tours it and climbs on it, and it's a day you spend at a field trip. And so I think I'll call it Old Album Sides. And on my once a month Between Labels, I think I'm going to play a full album side of what I consider to be great albums. And tonight was the hip hop set. I did 2 album sides. Contract on the World Love Jam off of Fear. That's how Fear of a Black Planet opened. Brothers Gonna Work It Out. 911 is a Joke. Incident at 66.6 FM. And Welcome to the Terror Dome are the first 5 tracks on Fear of a Black Planet. I remember when that album came out in 1990. I was in college. We all gathered around a CD player and we listened to it in the kind of the lounge of our dormitory in college in Maine, and it was amazing. And then I played the first tracks, as I mentioned, of De La Soul's new album, Cabin in the Sky. And it opened with Cabin Talk, which is Giancarlo Esposito doing the intros of everyone that collaborates on the album. And then 2 tracks, the 2 opening tracks, You Don't Stop and Sunny Storms. There are other songs on the rest of that album. I didn't play the complete album side, just like with Public Enemy, Fear of a Black Planet. Those album sides, they're too long and too awesome, and I just feel weird playing the whole thing. But I'm going to do it again now with Built to Spill and There's Nothing Wrong with Love. This was the first Built to Spill album I heard in its entirety. I had heard other tracks by them, but never got an album or into one of their albums. And this came out in 1994. And we're going to start There's Nothing Wrong with Love with the 4 tracks: In the Morning, Reasons, Big Dipper, and Car. I don't have the vinyl. I only have the CD here in the studio. This CD has literally been here since 9/20 of 94, and I'm going to play those first 4 tracks. I'm going to guess that's the first side of the album. I do have it at home. I can check. Maybe there's a 5th song on the first side. Either way, we're going to be treated to 4 great Built to Spill tracks from back in the day on old album sides here on Between Labels, 89.9 KUNM. Mark Gilboard with you here, and I'll see you again next month. We've got at least another half hour of music, maybe a little more jibber jab, but hopefully it's mostly music, and I hope you're enjoying the show. 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

Yeah, that's the Pretenders on Between Labels here. I'm going to bid you adieu. We'll see you again in about a month. After the Built to Spill first four tracks from There's Nothing Wrong with Love, I snuck in another Built to Spill track called You Were Right. That's off of 1999's Keep It Like a Secret. Then Metal by the Beths off their album Straight Line Was a Lie. That was their most recent release from just a few months ago. And the Pretenders. I'm going to leave you with Hellbound by the Breeders off their debut album Pod. That's, of course, what Kim Deal did after a little bit of Pixies. And then Walk In by Boss Hogg off the self-titled record as well. Mark Gilbord here with you, Between Labels. You've got live in-studio show after this to bring you into the wee hours of the morning. I hope you enjoyed it, and we'll see you in a month. And Breeders, Hellbound from Pod.

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1: Drug-resistant Shigella cases rise in queer men. Trans rights wins and losses. Leeds Lord Mayor's consort makes history. The Rainbow rewinds with Sir Ian McKellen. And This Way Out's Lucia Chappelle remembers Barney Frank in a Frank farewell. All that and more now that you found This Way Out.
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4: 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From 10 p.m. to 6 a.m., we may broadcast material that could be considered offensive by some members of our audience. Listener discretion is advised.
5: You are tuned into Overnight Freeform. I'm your host, Ben. DJ Lai here. Let's get going.

Miles Davis tune, a remix, Rated X, the Jamie Myerson remix from 1999 that originally appeared on the 1974 album Get Up With It. This is from Panthalassa, the music of Miles Davis, 1969 to 1974. That's Bill Laswell put that together. At the top of the hour, we started off with LFO by Ski Mask from the album Pool. Followed that up with Continental Drift, the Rolling Stones, with the master musicians of Jajuka by Chira Tar, Brian Jones inspired. That's from the 1989 album Steel Wheels. Then we went into Grace Jones doing I've Seen That Face Before, Libertango from 1981. She did that with Sly and Robbie. After that, the late great Sheb E. Sabah, Imanina Lou, the Groovio Deep End remix from 2006. That title means If the Doors Are Locked. Ski Mask again with the Zesbo version from 2018. And like I said, we finished that up with a remix from Miles Davis. Let's keep it going with Mr. David Holmes.

0: Once upon a time, in a famous story, a girl named Alice got very curious about a little white rabbit who passed by. 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
2: 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Hope everyone's doing okay. Let me tell you what we heard. We started that set out with a song called Rodney Yates by David Holmes from the 1997 album Let's Get Killed. Follow that up with a rework of the Jefferson Airplane song, Black Rabbit, they call this one, from Prince Fatty, a.k.a. Mike Pelinconi, and Shanice McMenamin on vocals. After that, we heard Tell Me Why, Freaknicks, from their album Lesson One. And we finished that set up with Plastic Dreams from 1993. Artist is J.D. He's Dutch. Real name is Robin Albers. Fun fact about that guy, this guy, he played on the Dutch national baseball team and is a triple-time Dutch arm wrestling champion. Go figure. We got three more hours of eclectic music coming up. We'll start this next set off with the KLF.

to his father's Lindcrest Diner in Lindenhurst. According to Nassau Homicide Sergeant John Nolan, witnesses saw Atsidakos drag racing with another car.

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KUNM 89.9 and on the internet at kunm.org. I am your host, DJ Lai. Give me a call, 505-277-5615. If you're digging the music, if you're not digging the music, if you just want to chat briefly. You can also email us, dj@kunm.org. Please put the name of the show or the name of the DJ in the subject line. We have a two-week archive you can check out. If you missed any of the shows or you don't want to hear this in the wee hours of the morning, if you want to hear it in a different time, you can go to our two-week archive, and that is located at kunm.org, and there's a drop-down menu, and it'll say two-week archive, and then you just kind of have to surf your way to the time and day. Let me tell you what we just heard. We started that set off with the KLF from their Chill Out album. That song was called Madrugada Eterna. That was from 1990. The KLF were Jimmy Cauty and Bill Drummond. And that album, Chill Out, is a legendary album. Also legendary, following it up with Moments in Love, 1984, The Art of Noise. Who's Afraid of the Art of Noise? Ann Dudley, Trevor Horn, J.J. Jeselnik, Gary Langdon, and Paul Morley. After that, Faded Flowers, Shriek Back, from their Oil and Gold album. And then we finished that set up with Sophie Tucker. Sophie Tucker is Sophie Hawley Weld and a gentleman named Tucker Halpern. That's a single from 2022, Chasing Cars. 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Give me a call, 505-277-5615. Let's get going with our next set and tell you what's coming up. We got some Jack Dangers, some David Byrne with Brian Eno, and a Swedish group called Deutsch Nepal. So let's get going.

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0: This is 89.9 KUNM and KUNM HD, Albuquerque, Santa Fe, live from the University of New Mexico. 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
2: 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If I don't pick up right away, it's probably because I've made a little pit stop. So just stay on the line. 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We have a two-week archive to check out. Just go to that website, and you'll see a drop-down menu for that. We just heard, I'll start from the top. We just heard, it was brief, Plates of Sound. That's Jack Dangers, member of Meat Beat Manifesto, and that was his take on the Forbidden Planet. David Byrne from the Catherine Wheel, 1981, with Brian Eno on that. That song was called Two Soldiers. Next up, we had Regiment. Also, Brian Eno and David Byrne from My Life in the Bush of Ghosts. Vocal on that was done by Lebanese singer Dunya Yonez. After that, we heard a Swedish performer, Deutsch Nepal, with Deflagration of Hell. That's from 2006, from his debut album of the same name. And something you probably didn't see from left field, Do You Think I'm Sexy, Rod Stewart. 4 weeks number one, Hot 100 in 1978, from his ninth studio album called Blondes Have More Fun. And we finished that set up with a song called Scarecrow, with the artist on that is I Awake and B. Svensson from Denmark, and that is from the Twilight in Tanaka, Tankwa. It's hard to speak right now. You know what? Forget it. Let's just play some music.

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If you can listen globally around the world, give me a call, 505-277-5615. I'm your host, DJ Lai. Let me tell you what we heard in that set. We got about an hour and a half of music left. We started that off with Soft Cell Youth from their debut album, Nonstop Erotic Cabaret, on some Bizarre Records. After that, Philip Glass did an album called The Hero Symphony, and this was taken from that. This was the Aphex Twin remix. That used to be hard to get, but not anymore. After that, we heard Nathan Fake, You Are Here, the Fortet remix. The original was from an album called Drowning in the Sea of Love. Next up, we heard a band, New York City band called Activity, Department of Blood. That's from 2023, their album Spirit in the Room. Spangle, Simon Posford and Raja Ram, Epiphany of Mrs. Kugla, from 2013's Museum of Consciousness. And we finished that up with a quirky song, Sparkling World, Roberto Cassiapaglia, maybe I got that right, from the Ann Steele album. Ann Steele was a Michigan singer who happened to be taking a trip through Italy to model, and somehow hooked up with Roberto and made a very, very interesting album. Let's keep it going.

0: You're listening to Overnight Freeform on KUNM. I'm broadcasting live. We've got about an hour left to go. Give me a call, 505-277-5615. Let me know what you're up to. Playlist is up. You can also go to investigate our two-week archive. You can find any of the shows that were done in the last 2 weeks. You can also email us at dj@kunm.org. We ask that you please put the name of the show or the name of the DJ in the subject line. Let me do a little business.
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2: KUNM is entering safe harbor hours. From 10 p.m. to 6 a.m., we may broadcast material that could be considered offensive by some members of our audience. Listener discretion is advised.
0: Let me tell you what we just heard. Helps if I turn the mic on. We started that set off with a brief snippet, a song called Fly Away. Dell and Amp Live, Gate 13. After that, Jesus Jones, the Aphex Twin Reconstruction Mix, 1993. Next up is a new song, Every Cell Thought Every Thinkable Thing. The artist is Up Sammy, a Dutch artist, and Valentina Magaletti. She's a London percussionist. After that, we heard Aphex Twin's song Flim from the Come to Daddy EP from 1997. Aphex Twin is Richard D. James. He's had his fingers on about three songs in this tonight. After that, Mark Lanegan Band, Smokestack Magic, from his Phantom Radio and No Bells on Sunday EP. Mark Lanegan passed away, I think, a few years ago. He'd been battling demons, I think, most of his adult life. He was in bands like Screaming Trees, and I think he a couple albums with Queens of the Stone Age. That last song is another new track called Loss. Artist is Gigi Mason. He's Italian. He's got a new album called Movement. It'll be released on May 29th, 2026, on Sacred Bones Records. Coming up in this next half hour, we've got the likes of Kraftwerk, Wrecked Lightship, and Skull Disco. Mm-hmm.

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0: We started this set with Wrecked Lightship, a song called Hex from their Antiposition, their fourth album. After that, we heard Skull Disco. Skull Disco is Shackleton and Lori Applebloom Osborne, who is also in Wrecked Lightship. That song was called Naked from 2007. Deep Delirium, Lamb, Andy Barlow and Lou Rhodes from their seventh and final album, The Secret of Letting Go. Dancing Queen, a little ABBA. I played Rod Stewart, got to play ABBA. After that was Jack Danger's song just called Track 6. And of course, Kraftwerk. 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

0: are listening to Moon Dog. Pacific Ocean. Rainforest - Marimba Mondo Variation 1979. Moondog. Louis Thomas Harden. He was born in 1916. He was blind since the age of 16, and he passed away in 1999. Avant-garde minimalist composer. Before that, we heard another tune from Wrecked Lightship. This is from their newest album from 2025 called Drained Strands. The name of that song was Reeling Mist. Before that, we heard Jamie XX, also known as James Thomas Smith. He's also a member of the band The XX. That was from his debut album from 2015 called In Color. The name of that song was OBVS, Obvious. And before that, we heard Rainforest Spiritual Enslavement, also known as Ian Dominic Furnow, who's probably more commonly known in the world as Purient. This is a little more mellow. Name of that song was Phosphorescence on Rowing Oars at Night from the Flying Fish Ambience album. And we started that set off with Chica and the Folder, which is a Chilean artist, Paula Schopf. That was from her second album, known as Chica and the Folder, called Under the Balcony. And the name of that song was Huérfanos. I'm out of here. Thank you so much. It's been a privilege and an honor to play for you some music tonight, 4 hours. I will be back Sunday night with my Funky Sunday program. But until then, be safe, be well, and be nice to each other.
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2: In politics and help him push out an incumbent senator. What will it mean in November's election? It's Morning Edition from NPR News. A former reality star running for mayor in Los Angeles also has Trump's support. I'm E. Martinez.
3: And I'm Steve Inskeep. Spencer Pratt is adopting Trump's style, but in the mostly Democratic city is trying to distance himself from the president. Also, workers build a temporary arena for UFC fights at the White House. Why is UFC head Dana White uneasy about the setting? And Josh Johnson says comedy is how we decorate reality. It's Wednesday, May 27th. This day in 1937, the Golden Gate Bridge opened for pedestrians first and cars the next day. The news is next.
4: Live from NPR News in Washington, I'm Corva Coleman. Texas Attorney General Ken Paxton has won the state's Republican runoff primary for the U.S. Senate. He defeated longtime Senator John Cornyn after Paxton got President Trump's endorsement. Paxton will face Democrat James Tallarico in the general election this fall. From the Texas newsroom, Blaise Gainey reports Tallarico has already released negative messages about Paxton.
5: Minutes after the winner was cleared, Tallarico's campaign sent an email out featuring a new video where he highlights Paxton's impeachment.
6: 3 years ago, Ken Paxton was impeached by his own party for using his public office to enrich himself and his donors at the expense of the people.
5: Paxton also quickly came out with his own bar, calling Tallarico the most well-funded radical Democrat in America. Polling for this potential matchup had Tallarico ahead by 1 point, something that, if true, would make history as no Democrat has won a Texas state race in 3 decades. I'm Blaze Ganey in Austin.
4: The South Carolina State Senate has rejected President Trump's effort to redraw congressional districts in that state ahead of midterm elections. Gavin Jackson of South Carolina Public Radio says the state Senate voted as South Carolinians started casting early votes for their primary election.
7: This all came to a head yesterday. That was the first day of early voting for the primaries, and Democrats were urging people to go to the polls, and more than 30,000 votes had been cast already as lawmakers were meeting. So some of them were even getting updates during that debate. And around that time, lawmakers faced a couple of procedural votes in the Senate to get the redistricting bill to a vote, and it lost.
4: Gavin Jackson reporting. A new map could have flipped the only South Carolina U.S. House seat held by a Democrat. It's held by the veteran civil rights activist, Congressman James Clyburn. Israeli military forces have pushed farther into Lebanon. The Lebanese health ministry says Israel has launched airstrikes that have killed at least 31 people over the last 2 days. NPR's Gina Raff reports from Beirut.
8: Israel launched its most intense airstrikes in weeks, despite a U.S.-brokered ceasefire. Israeli Prime Minister Benjamin Netanyahu vowed to crush Hezbollah and said Israeli forces were capturing and controlling areas in Lebanon. Lebanese health authorities said the dead included 2 children and 3 women in attacks on a village in southern Lebanon. Iran-backed Hezbollah said it targeted Israeli forces and tanks advancing in the south. Iran has insisted on an end to the war in Lebanon as part of any peace agreement with the U.S. Jane Araf, NPR News, Beirut.
4: The Israeli strikes come as there is little news of movement in the ceasefire between Iran and the U.S. President Trump earlier trumpeted a deal to end the war, but he and the White House have since lowered expectations. You're listening to NPR. Consumer confidence dipped this month, according to the business think tank, the Conference Board. Consumers are paying more for gas and food as the war in Iran remains unresolved. But the group says some consumers are still making plans for big-ticket purchases, such as cars. Officials in Southwest Washington State say a chemical tank has imploded at a paper mill, killing 1 person and injuring 9 people. Another 9 people are still missing. The tank is huge. It holds hundreds of thousands of gallons of a corrosive liquid. The cause of the implosion in Washington State is not clear. The American Cancer Society updated its screening recommendations for colorectal cancer, one of the most preventable yet lethal diseases. NPR's Yuki Noguchi has more.
9: The Cancer Society, along with the influential U.S. Preventive Services Task Force, already recommends adults with no family history of colon cancer to begin getting colonoscopy screenings at age 45. But people are getting diagnosed with the disease at earlier ages, often at advanced stages. It's now the top cancer killer among those under age 50. Yet colorectal cancers are slow-growing and highly treatable if caught early. So the American Cancer Society is changing its guideline to add a blood test screening. Technologies that use chemical or genetic markers to detect cancers are improving the ability to identify and treat the disease generally. Yuki Noguchi, NPR News.
4: And I'm Korva Coleman, NPR News from Washington.
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2: And I'm A. Martinez. I could scroll clips of stand-up comedians all day and all night. 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
2: That is comedian Josh Johnson. Now, you may know him as one of the correspondents and hosts of Comedy Central's The Daily Show. His debut HBO Max special is called Symphony. Josh, that clip, no matter how

0: Live from NPR News in Washington, I'm Dave Mattingly. President Trump is scheduled to hold a cabinet meeting at the White House today, a day after Iran threatened to retaliate in response to U.S. airstrikes in southern Iran. The foreign ministry in Tehran called the strikes a blatant violation of the ongoing ceasefire. U.S. Central Command said the attacks were self-defense. The Trump administration has announced a strategic partnership between the U.S. and the former Soviet Republic of Armenia. NPR's Charles Maines in Moscow says the deal is the latest example of expanding American influence in the South Caucasus.
1: At a signing ceremony in Armenia's capital city, Yerevan, Secretary of State Marco Rubio heralded growing ties with the U.S., as well as progress on a U.S. proposed transit corridor between Armenia and its traditional rival, Azerbaijan.
2: This agreement marks the biggest step to date on making this historic route a reality, on advancing peace and on increasing prosperity in Armenia and, frankly, on the region.
1: Build the Trump Route for International Peace and Prosperity, or TRIP, the corridor seeks to reinforce a shaky peace between the South Caucasus neighbors and U.S. access to critical minerals in Central Asia. Armenia's closer ties with Washington come amid a wider embrace of the West. That's irked the region's traditional power broker, Russia, which has threatened economic retaliation. Charles Maines, NPR News, Moscow.
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3: This is Bird Note. What a lovely song! The very sound of spring. A mellow, burbled refrain from the edge of a meadow. A shimmer of blue against the still wintry landscape confirms our eager hope. An eastern bluebird has just returned north. A male bluebird stands atop a wooden nest box attached to a fence post. He's an eastern bluebird, a small thrush, and he gleams deep blue with a rusty orange breast. The bluebird's song and his alert presence assert his claim to this territory. But an intruder, a tree swallow, dives toward the nest box. With a rough chatter and raised wings, the bluebird warns the swallow away. Bluebirds rely on nest boxes. In the mid-20th century, their numbers in the Northeast declined to the lowest level ever, due largely to nesting competition from non-native starlings and house sparrows. Conservation groups stepped up, setting out bluebird trails of nest boxes built just right for these beautiful birds. Eastern bluebirds have rebounded, and we can still count on them to welcome the arrival of spring. This episode is brought to you by Wild Delight Bird Food, which aims to support wild bird populations with clean, nutritious ingredients in every blend. 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
1: Broadcasting live across New Mexico, well, a big chunk of it. This is 89.9 KUNM bringing you Morning Edition to you this morning at 6:19. Appreciate the company. I'm Bryce Dix. It's, oh, I just said that, 6:19. Excuse me. I guess I'm tired. Still to come on the show, the results are in. South Carolina lawmakers rejected President Trump's call for redistricting to help the GOP hold on to the U.S. House in the midterms. We'll have more on the push ahead at 6:34. Stay with us.
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1: Ready yourself for some weather whiplash for the next couple of days because it's going to be a doozy. Today's going to shift from the rain and cooler air from yesterday into more warmer, drier, and sunnier conditions. A little breezier later this afternoon along with it. Then tomorrow is when more thunderstorms and isolated showers should pop up once again, but be more concentrated in the high terrain up north, and it looks like towards Texas on the eastern plains. Right now it is 53 degrees in Albuquerque right now, 46 in Santa Fe, and clocking in at 40 degrees in Angel Fire.
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0: This is Morning Edition from NPR News. I'm E. Martinez.
6: And I'm Steve Inskeep. We've learned in recent days of a man charged with doing something like spying for China. Thomas Paquin II is accused of working for China without registering as a foreign agent. He's been in custody since February and is due in court on Friday. Politico's Josh Gerstein broke this story of a man between two worlds, one of the people who make their living between the United States and China.
7: He is an American journalist. He describes himself as a sort of a geopolitical consultant. He has lived in China for the last decade and a half or so, and seems to have operated kind of on the fringes of Republican politics and kind of MAGA politics since Trump came on the scene.
6: What is it that the government alleges that he did that was illegal?
7: So the U.S. government is alleging that Paquin acted as an unregistered foreign agent for China. He's not exactly charged with spying or espionage, but he is charged with working pretty much directly for someone who the FBI believes is part of China's spy apparatus, a handler basically for the Ministry of State Security.

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1: In the occupied West Bank, Israeli settlers are forcing Palestinian farmers from land their families have cultivated for generations.
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5: Live from NPR News in Washington, I'm Dave Mattingly. Republican Senator John Cornyn is conceding defeat to Texas Attorney General Ken Paxton in the state's GOP Senate runoff election. Paxton was endorsed by President Trump. A panel of three federal judges is blocking Alabama from implementing its redrawn congressional map. The judges determine the new map intentionally discriminates based on race. Tennessee's new congressional map has withstood its first legal challenge. Like other Republican-led states, the Tennessee legislature approved the redrawn districts at the request of President Trump to help the GOP maintain control of Congress. Mariana Bacaya with member station WPLN has more from Nashville.
6: A three-judge panel in Tennessee rejected an emergency petition filed by the NAACP to stop the new congressional map from going into effect. The change splits the state's majority black city of Memphis into three different districts. The NAACP had argued that the General Assembly went beyond its authority when it struck down a 50-year-old law prohibiting mid-decade redistricting. The judges disagreed. The petition is the first of four lawsuits seeking to block the new map, and a separate lawsuit by the NAACP filed in federal court is still going forward. For NPR News, I'm Mariana Baca-Yao in Nashville.
5: This is NPR News.
3: And this is KUNM. I'm Bryce Dix. Governor Michelle Lujan Grisham announced yesterday that New Mexico is expanding a loan repayment program to address a doctor shortage plaguing most of the state. The Albuquerque Journal reports the move to grow the health professional loan repayment program is the latest effort to address the shortage that has left 32 of the state's 33 counties with, quote, critical gaps in care. That's according to a governor spokesperson. In March, Lujan Grisham signed into law medical malpractice legislation aimed at capping punitive damages in medical malpractice cases and increasing the legal threshold for punitive damages that can be awarded. The legislation is expected to reduce physician malpractice premiums by up to 16%. Under the expanded program, licensed physicians will get $75,000 a year for student debt relief over a four-year service commitment. Previously, New Mexico awards for physicians were capped at $25,000 annually over 3 years, with the expansion representing a 200% increase in annual support for physicians. You can read more at kunm.org. Democratic U.S. Representative Gabe Vasquez is now calling on Socorro County officials to approve a temporary delay on building new data centers. A Canadian developer has proposed to build a data center and solar array on 10,000 acres in Socorro County. Source New Mexico reports locals first learned of Green Data's proposal to build in partnership with the local university, that's New Mexico Tech, in March, when the company's CEO spoke before the Socorro Electric Cooperative Board of Trustees. Since then, residents have mobilized against this project. The Socorro County Board of Commissioners recently voted to begin the process of considering a data center moratorium. Vasquez said in a statement that the current proposal, quote, offers limited transparency and a lack of clear answers, and it should not be considered at this time. Vasquez, whose congressional district includes much of southern New Mexico, said the proposal would, quote, permanently alter the region's night sky and imperil its wildlife corridors. This is KUNM.
7: Support comes from the Bernalillo County Clerk's Office. The primary election is June 2nd and determines which candidates appear on the November ballot. Independent voters may participate. More information at burncoclerk.gov.
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0: It's Morning Edition from NPR News. I'm Steve Inskeep in Washington, D.C.
8: And I'm A. Martinez in Culver City, California. Lawmakers in South Carolina have rejected President Trump's efforts to reshape voting maps before the midterm elections.
0: A new map in South Carolina could have flipped the state's only House seat held by a Democrat, Congressman James Clyburn. On the same day, an Alabama court blocked a Republican-backed congressional map ahead of the midterms because it was, in their words, intentional race-based discrimination. Still, Republicans have redrawn more districts in their favor across the country than Democrats have.
8: Joining us is Gavin Jackson of South Carolina Public Radio. So, Gavin, how did this play out in the state capital of Columbia?
9: Yeah, well, on a procedural vote, over a third of the Republicans in the Senate, 14 of them, voted with the Democrats to effectively kill a bill that would have changed the maps. It's been a whirlwind 3 weeks here, with redistricting going from not being on anyone's radar to dominating the final days of the legislative session. The push was briefly stopped in the Senate, which prompted Governor Henry McMaster to call a special session to take up a new map. And he's been saying that Trump needs to keep a Republican Congress to carry out his agenda. Now, a handful of prominent Senate Republicans continue to push back against this process that went into Memorial Day weekend, so it's been busy. And this all came to a head yesterday. That was the first day of early voting for the primaries, and Democrats were urging people to go to the polls, and more than 30,000 votes had been cast already as lawmakers were meeting, so some of them were even getting updates during that debate. And around that time, lawmakers faced a couple of procedural votes in the Senate to get the redistricting bill to a vote. And it lost.
8: Yeah, it's been a little different in each state, in every state. So what's the pushback about there?
9: Yeah, again, they talked about the time crunch with the primary starting. Senate Majority Leader Shane Massey, a Republican, was outspoken against this from the beginning, and he raised constitutional concerns and said that the plan could backfire on Republicans by motivating Democrats and independent voters. Here he is Tuesday.
10: You energize them to come out and vote against you because people will vote when they're angry. And I think what we're seeing today across the state with the record turnout, early voting turnout that we're seeing, is that we've made some people mad. And just having the debate.
9: Yeah, senators here really pride themselves on being deliberative and not letting Washington tell them what to do. Then you factor in expected lawsuits, costs of delaying the primaries, and some of them said it wasn't so much a rebuke to Trump as a reality check.
8: Yeah, but the president usually gets his way on this kind of thing. And in Indiana, he helped defeat some Republicans in primaries after they voted against redistricting. So aren't they worried about that there?
9: There was definitely an undertone in the House where all 124 members were up for re-election, but that was different in the Senate because they're not up for another 2 years, so they're not too concerned about that. Now, some Republicans said that they were worried that redistricting could have made these seats that are safe now more competitive. And the governor said that he was disappointed, but that he would not be calling lawmakers back again.
8: Now, we mentioned the setback for Republicans in Alabama as well. What happened there?
9: Yeah, that's another state that took up redistricting after the Supreme Court weakened the Voting Rights Act in April, and they're going for one seat like they did in South Carolina. Now, a federal court temporarily blocked that yesterday, but it's expected to go to the Supreme Court, which has approved that redistricting once already. Now, around the country, like in Florida and Texas, Republicans have redistricted about 8 or 9 seats their way, and more so than Democrats have. So the Louisiana Republicans are also working on one seat this week, and primaries are underway, and the field may pretty much be set, except for some of these court battles right now.
8: All right, that's Gavin Jackson of South Carolina Public Radio. Gavin, thanks.
9: Thanks.
0: A chemical tank ruptured at a paper mill on Tuesday. One person is dead, 9 are missing, and officials do not think they will be found. This happened in Washington State, and by the way, it's entirely separate from that other chemical tank situation in California that people have been following. Oregon Public Broadcasting's Troy Brennelson is covering the story in Washington State. Troy, welcome.
11: Good morning, Steve.
0: What happened at this paper mill?
11: Yeah, so shortly before 8 a.m., officials say a large vat at a pulp and paper products mill in Longview, Washington, imploded and poured into the facility. Officials have not identified a cause for the implosion, at least in part because it's still an active situation. We know that this vat is carrying about 900,000 gallons of a chemical called white liquor, which is very caustic. Officials said that while it's more of an irritant when inhaled, it can and will burn a person's skin when it comes in contact with it.
12: 900,000 gallons. So what's known about the people who are in the path of that?
11: So officials have only confirmed one fatality so far, but what hasn't been confirmed are the fates of about nine other workers there. Emergency responders right now are describing them as unaccounted for. They're stopping short of confirming really that there are any more fatalities. Okay. But Washington Governor Bob Ferguson arrived in Longview Tuesday to express condolences.
13: Our thoughts and our prayers are with everybody impacted by this tragedy. So on behalf of the people of the state of Washington, I want all those individuals to know that we stand with you. We'll be here to do everything we can to help with the situation, and we'll be here as long as it takes.
11: Separately, eight workers were transported to area hospitals and are being treated. One responding firefighter was also hospitalized briefly, but has since been released.
12: I understand that they had to stop the search for the people still missing. Why?
11: That's right. Officials are calling it a very complex recovery situation. They're saying right now that there are actually still some chemicals in that tank, and it's really physically unstable. So it currently poses too great of a risk for rescue workers. They say that the primary goal going forward is going to stabilize this massive tank, then remove the caustic liquid inside, and then recovery if possible.
12: Hmm. So what are you hearing from people around Longview, Washington?
11: Yeah, so I went to a vigil that occurred just like 12 hours after the incident. And I can say that for some people, these questions were really hanging overhead. Here's Crystal Moldenhauer, a former school board member whose friend is among those missing. She said that she knew of a lot of people who were waiting today for answers, and they still don't have definitive ones.
14: How do you sleep at night knowing you don't know where your loved one is?
11: Now, I'll say equally, people I spoke to really spoke about resilience and the need to come together. You know, this is a proud industrial town, and people here have been broadly supportive of the company, Nippon Dynawave, when I talk with them. The company has had a few safety violations sustained in recent years, but those amounted to fewer than $4,000 in fines over three separate incidents. We haven't heard much from the company. They were jointly credited with statements alongside the city and the fire department throughout the day, but their local office didn't respond to reporters' requests for comment, and the parent company didn't immediately respond to questions.
12: That's Oregon Public Broadcasting's Troy Brennelson. Troy, thanks so much.
11: Thank you for having me.
12: Later today on All Things Considered, a California wildfire has burned about a third of Santa Rosa Island, which is home to one of the world's rarest pine trees and plants that are only found on that island. Scientists are trying to save the seeds. 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
3: 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This is Morning Edition airing live on 89.9 FM. I'm Bryce Dix right here on KUNM. Still heading the show in about 10 or so minutes. 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
3: Looks like storms will linger out east today, leaving lots of dry air more towards the west. For a broadcast area, chances of rain might touch on Klein's Corners and nearby areas. Otherwise, much warmer and sunnier, as I said. Those highs should be in the 70s and 80s at their peak in the afternoon. As we already look towards the end of the week, because it's a short one, keep in mind that more thunderstorms and showers could start to appear through Friday, but mainly over the east as well. Right now, it's 53 degrees in Albuquerque, 48 in Santa Fe, and 48 in Wagon Mound, with chances of rain for the next hour.
16: 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The designation comes at the urging of Pueblo leaders concerned about encroaching oil and gas development around the treasured site that is also an important cultural location for many tribes. We'll find out what is at risk on the next Native America Calling.
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8: Good morning, me Martinez. If you've ever wanted to watch a K-pop concert, a fashion show, and a boxing match at the same place, South Korea has the amusement park for you. 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The Galaxy Robot Park opened this month. Right off, you're welcomed by a robot valet. 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A robot arm draws caricatures. But when the robots stumble and fall, it's still a human that has to carry them away. 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
3: Live from the University of New Mexico in Albuquerque, I'm your Morning Edition host, Bryce Sticks. There are three Republican candidates running for governor in the June 2nd New Mexico primary. Duke Rodriguez is a cannabis entrepreneur and former healthcare executive. He was also secretary of the Human Services Department under former Governor Gary Johnson. Rodriguez told New Mexico in Focus correspondent Gwyneth Doland why he's unlike his competitors.
18: I don't think any of them can tell you how many Medicaid recipients we have, how much it costs the state. I don't think they could tell you what the split between the federal dollars and the state dollars are in the SNAP program. I know those things because that's what I grew up with. And not as being a cabinet secretary, as being a provider of health care services, as being an individual recipient of food stamps, or living in the housing projects in Alamogordo. I am not your Blue Blazer Country Club Republican, but I've lived the New Mexico experience.
19: So how would your approach as governor be different?
18: It would be very decisive. This state has gotten very good at spending. I don't think we've gotten very good at investing. And so our budgets grow. We have very little accountability. And I'm more based upon, you know, what do the numbers really say? How can we benefit the most number of people? We've got plenty of resources. Everywhere I go, I tell people, New Mexico is not a poor state. We are absolutely a poorly run state. My vision is to fix that second half and be a well-run state where New Mexicans can not only be proud, but benefit from the largesse that is New Mexico.
19: I want to talk to you about immigration. Your grandparents immigrated from Mexico. Your parents were migrant laborers. And you've said you support stronger border security, but you disagree with President Trump's mass deportation agenda. You've even suggested a modern bracero program.
18: That's correct.
19: In today's Republican Party, how do you balance border enforcement with the reality that many industries in this country depend on immigrant labor?
18: It is hard for any New Mexican from any city, town, or village in New Mexico to deny the cultural significance, the tie we have to Mexico, the fact that we need workers, whether you're an oil worker in southeastern New Mexico or involved in our green chili. We need to have able-bodied workers in the U.S. We all agree on the concepts of protecting our borders. We don't want fentanyl. We don't want criminals in our country. But I still believe we are compassionate people that want to do what is right. I just think the difficult part, which is what we need, is not an attitude of saying, I'm fierce, I'm going to stop the White House, I'm going to be a brick wall. That's the absolute wrong attitude. We need to say, okay, I lived this experience. Before you all on the East Coast decide what's right for New Mexico, let us tell you how we are, why we need and what we do.
19: You've sued Governor Lujan Grisham over the state's universal child care program. But you've also talked here today about how your family benefited from public assistance when you were young. Supporters say without universal child care, they can't work. In your view, where is the line between helping families get up on their feet and creating a culture of dependency?
18: When you talk about universal child care, I believe in child care assistance. I also believe in doing it lawfully and doing it right. I also believe about being transparent. Most of your listeners would be shocked if I told them the current version of what was crafted unlawfully, announced prior to the legislature even meeting or funding it, which will get overruled by the Supreme Court and set aside. That's a strike on the governor, not on the program. It has to be done lawful, which means we have to have public input, which means we have to have feasibility studies, which means we have to know how much it costs. Right now, I would tell you, what is designed today, irrationally, irresponsibly, and unlawfully, is going to cost more from the state budget than what we from the state budget provide SNAP, food stamps, and Medicaid combined. And that should scare everyone. That's just plain old irresponsible.
3: That was Republican gubernatorial candidate Duke Rodriguez speaking with Gwen Tholen on New Mexico in Focus, which airs on NMPBS. You can find the full interview at KUNM.org, where we also have the Democratic candidate interviews. We'll also have interviews with the other two Republican candidates tomorrow and on Friday.
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3: I'm looking forward a little bit here this morning. Polls show Americans are concerned about President Trump's age and his health. Trump says the bruising on his hands is from taking too much aspirin.
21: I take the big aspirin. And when you take the big aspirin, they tell you you're bruised.
3: Big aspirin. Trump went to Walter Reed yesterday for a physical. More on what we know about the exam. That's coming up at 7:16 right here on 89.9 KUNM. So don't go anywhere. A look at your weather. We're experiencing a brief bout of dry conditions today before more storms start to gather again tomorrow and on Friday up in the northern high terrain and out east. Partly sunny skies, warmer temperatures, and drier air will be the name of the game in the meantime. You'll find 70s and 80s today, wandering close to the 90s here in Albuquerque, down on south. It's currently 53 degrees in Albuquerque and 49 degrees in Nyesee.
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22: 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Good morning. 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The change comes on the heels of a bunch of new features announced during Spotify's Investor Day last week as the company tries to turn around its slumping stock. Marketplace's Megan McCarty-Carino has more.
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27: 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Absolutely.
24: Carnegie Mellon professor Michael Smith says many publications offer their own audio versions of articles.
27: but they're all a little bit different. 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
24: So consolidating them on a platform where users already have a listening habit could be beneficial for publishers, too. I'm Megan McCarty-Carino for Marketplace.
22: Let's do the numbers. Well, on Wall Street, Dow, S&P, and NASDAQ futures are up in the 0.2% to 0.8% range. Oil prices are falling on news from Iranian state TV that the U.S. has sent a draft framework agreement that would end the war and require Iran to reopen the Strait of Hormuz within a month after the agreement is signed. Brent crude is down 5% to $95 per barrel.
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22: We know that how consumers are feeling about the economy and how they're spending has often not matched up. But analytics company J.D. Power says consumers have grown increasingly worried about inflation and many are delaying major purchases. This is especially true for people under 40. In a survey, J.D. Power found only about a third in that age group believe they can cover everyday expenses. Jennifer White is Senior Director of Financial Services Intelligence at J.D. Power, and she joins us now for more. Good morning.
0: Good morning.
22: Your latest survey found quite a bit of challenges right now for consumers. Can you break it down for those under 40 versus older generations? What are the challenges they're facing?
0: In general, we know that more than two-thirds of the U.S. consumer base is struggling to some degree financially. And when I say struggling, I mean things like, can you pay your bills on time? Do you have both access to short and long-term deposits? The challenge is for those younger consumers amongst us, their ability to meet those thresholds is something that very often comes with time, and they haven't had enough time to build up those resources in a way that, you know, makes them feel more comfortable about their financial health.
22: And for the younger consumer, and perhaps even others as well in other generations, you think we are reaching a tipping point or near one where, you know, the resilience that we've seen so far in the last few years may be about to come to an end?
0: I do believe that we have seen incredible resilience, particularly in the younger consumer base. The challenge is predicting when price fatigue will erode that resilience. We definitely see changes in behaviors with regard to affordability being more pronounced among younger consumers. So taking greater steps today in order to navigate price fatigue. So it would seem to indicate that tipping point would come sooner for the younger consumer than the older consumer, but it's hard to predict when it'll happen.
22: Tell me about what role you're seeing social media and AI play in all this in terms of financial advice and information that people may be seeking out.
0: We asked consumers in the last 3 months, have you gone to AI to ask for financial advice or information? That number is 68% in the under 40 population compared to 42% in the over 40 population. Now, consumers of all ages are telling us that they're going to verify that information. The challenge is when we say, who are you verifying it with? Most often it's friends and family. So what verification really looks like can be worrisome if we think about how often AI can be misleading to consumers.
22: If you had one piece of financial advice for folks who may be struggling out there or who may be trying to get some kind of financial assistance, what would that advice be?
0: Reach out to your bank. Spend the time to find out how to make an appointment for an in-person or a virtual consultation. They likely have free credit score tools that not only will explain what your current credit score is, but provide you oftentimes with a simulator on how to improve your credit score. While I know we might have growing distrust as a general populace in large institutions, for the most part, banks are considered one of the most trustworthy institutions. And it's a good chance that the help that you need is there for free and you might just not know about it.
22: Jennifer White is Senior Director of Financial Services Intelligence at J.D. Power. Thank you very much.
1: Thank you. Wonderful conversation. Happy to be here.
22: I'm Nova Safo with the Marketplace Morning Report. 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
2: I was fired from being in a gang. 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
3: 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But first, some headlines at 7 o'clock.
8: Good morning. Texas Attorney General Ken Paxton calls President Trump's endorsement the most powerful force in politics and help him push out an incumbent senator. What will it mean in November's election? It's Morning Edition from NPR News. A former reality star running for mayor in Los Angeles also has Trump's support. I'm E. Martinez.
12: And I'm Steve Inskeep. Spencer Pratt is adopting Trump's style, but in the mostly Democratic city is trying to distance himself from the president. Also, workers build a temporary arena for UFC fights at the White House. Why is UFC head Dana White uneasy about the setting? And Josh Johnson says comedy is how we decorate reality. It's Wednesday, May 27th. This day in 1937, the Golden Gate Bridge opened for pedestrians first and cars the next day. The news is next.
4: Live from NPR News in Washington, I'm Corva Coleman. Texas Attorney General Ken Paxton has won the Republican nomination for the U.S. Senate in yesterday's runoff primary election. He defeated longtime incumbent U.S. Senator John Cornyn, who conceded last night.
5: I've said throughout this race that I trust the voters of Texas, and they've made their decision, and I must respect it.
4: Cornyn offered the concession after a drawn-out and heated race with Paxton. President Trump endorsed Paxton last week. The president blamed Cornyn, a longtime Republican stalwart, as insufficiently loyal to Trump himself. Paxton has fended off criminal indictments for alleged securities fraud. There have been whistleblower complaints filed against him, and Paxton was impeached by the Republican-led Texas State House for allegedly abusing his office to protect a political donor. He survived after the Texas State Senate acquitted him. Paxton says he is ready for Democratic attacks.
6: Without a shadow of a doubt, I will be the Democrats' number one target in November. Texas will be the radical left's number one priority. But if there's one thing I know about Texans, is that we're not going to let them take it.
4: And Paxton's Democratic rival for the U.S. Senate seat is Texas State Senator James Tallarico. He lost no time in issuing his first negative ad.
7: The most corrupt politician in America just became the Republican nominee for the United States Senate. 3 years ago, Ken Paxton was impeached by his own party for using his public office to enrich himself and his donors at the expense of the people. That kind of corruption is the rot at the core of this broken system.
4: Today is the third anniversary of Paxton's impeachment by the Texas State House. Over the weekend, President Trump announced a deal with Iran was imminent, but then he backed off and said there was no rush. NPR's Franco Ordonez reports on Trump's pattern of inconsistency about talking about a deal to end the war on Iran.
9: It's happened over a half dozen times dating back to late March. President Trump has repeated several variations that a deal is close, that an agreement was largely negotiated, that a framework exists. and then it doesn't happen. Just take this weekend, after nearly 3 months of war against Iran, now in a fragile ceasefire, Trump was talking about an almost finalized deal that would include reopening the Strait of Hormuz. He was almost taking a victory lap, even thanking intermediaries for their help with the negotiations, before backing off. This was perhaps the most emphatic he's been about an upcoming deal, but the reality is, while the president has repeatedly projected optimism, there's yet to be anything concrete or durable toward a resolution. Franco Ordonez, NPR News.
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3: This is KUNM. I'm Bryce Dix in Albuquerque, New Mexico. Homelessness in New Mexico has increased, especially in the Albuquerque, Las Cruces, and Santa Fe areas. This increase comes despite a $500 million investment in recent years. That's according to a new report from the Legislative Finance Committee. Source New Mexico reports that housing leaders last week briefed state lawmakers at a hearing at Central New Mexico Community College. They say that Bernalillo County's unhoused population doubled between 2022 and 24. The report also said that nearly half of New Mexico renters are, quote, cost burdened, meaning they spend more than 30% of their income on rent and related housing expenses. The report highlighted recent efforts in Albuquerque and Bernalillo County to build new and transitional housing for low-income families, and found that these projects can range in cost from $36,000 per unit to more than $350,000 per unit. You can read much more about this at kbnm.org. Loveless Health System and Blue Cross Blue Shield of New Mexico have reached a new deal that will avert coverage disruptions for thousands of patients. The Albuquerque Journal reports the four-year agreement came through just days before the previous agreement was set to expire on June 1st. The company said Loveless patients who use Blue Cross Blue Shield of New Mexico insurance can continue to access the health system services at in-network rates. About 700,000 people are currently insured by Blue Cross here in New Mexico, which is one of the state's managed care organizations for its Turquoise Care Medicaid program. The companies did not discuss the terms of the deal, though. Loveless is one of the state's three major health systems, along with Presbyterian Healthcare Services and the University of New Mexico Healthcare System. It runs five hospitals and dozens of clinics. A Colorado uranium company looking to mine in northwestern New Mexico recently submitted a finalized operation plan to state officials. Source New Mexico reports that Energy Fuels wants to extract uranium from more than 1,600 feet below the surface within the Cibola National Forest boundaries in McKinley County. New Mexico Environmental Law Center legal director Eric Jantz says that the plan represents the company's renewed intent to receive a permit. The company's plan describes how it would pump groundwater from the mine shaft to access the uranium ore, then treat the water and release it into the nearby Rio San Jose. Jantz told Source New Mexico that the dewatering of the mine is an immense technical undertaking and one that threatens to deplete the groundwater supply during a period of prolonged drought. Energy Fuels officials did not respond to a request for comment. In addition to the dewatering, the proposed mine site lies within the boundaries of the Mount Taylor Traditional Cultural Property. Mount Taylor is sacred to several indigenous tribes and pueblos here in New Mexico, including the Navajo and Laguna pueblos. This is KUNM.
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12: It's Morning Edition from NPR News. I'm Steve Inskeep in Washington, D.C.
8: And I'm A. Martinez in Culver City, California. A pair of Republican senators have lost their seats in less than 2 weeks.
12: Yeah, one of them is John Cornyn. Texas Attorney General Ken Paxton defeated Cornyn on Tuesday. He's been a senator for four terms. Paxton outpolled Cornyn by a margin of nearly 2-1. President Trump supported Paxton, endorsing him late after Paxton was leading in many polls. Trump also recently supported the successful primary challenge to Louisiana Republican Senator Bill Cassidy.
8: Houston Public Media's Andrew Schneider has been following all of this. So, Andrew, help us understand the scope of Paxton's victory over Cornyn.
10: Well, like many elections across Texas and around the country, the contest is very much about a potential changing of the guard. Cornyn is in his mid-70s. He's a staunch conservative, but he represents the establishment wing of the Texas Republican Party. The party's moved considerably to the right since he was first elected senator when George W. Bush was in the White House. Paxton's younger. He's long been a favorite with what has been developed into the MAGA wing of the party. He made the case over the course of the past year plus that Cornyn's time was past, and particularly that Cornyn wasn't enough of a supporter of President Trump. Now, Cornyn repeatedly countered that he's voted for Trump's agenda more than 99% of the time, but that's a message he wasn't able to get through to a majority of Republican primary voters.
8: Yeah, early voting was already happening when President's endorsement came. So how much of a role did you think that played in Paxton's win?
10: Well, Paxton gave Trump a lot of credit for pushing him over the top. Here's Paxton giving his victory speech in Plano, Texas.
6: President Trump is the leader of our party, and his endorsement in this is the most powerful force in politics. And I'm honored to have his support, and I look forward to working with him in the Senate to deliver for Texas.
10: Last month, Texas Public Opinion Research released a poll that suggested a Trump endorsement would propel Paxton to a double-digit victory over Cornyn, and that's exactly what happened.
8: Okay, now Paxton is the Republican candidate against the Democratic nominee, and that's State Representative James Tallarico. Did Paxton give any indication at all how he plans to campaign against Tallarico?
10: Paxton's already arguing that Tallarico is too far left to represent the state. He pointed to Tallarico's previous statements on issues ranging from immigration to the economy to transgender rights. Now, traditionally, that line of attack has been very effective for Republicans running statewide in Texas. The last time a Democrat won statewide office here was more than 30 years ago. But it's not clear how it will work this time. One of the ways Tallarico became the Democratic nominee was by pointing to his record of flipping a state House district that previously went for Trump by double digits. Tallarico's already launched his own campaign focusing on the corruption allegations that have dogged Paxton since he took the attorney general's office. In fact, today marks the third anniversary of Paxton's impeachment by the Republican-led Texas House on some of those charges. That's an impeachment that ended in his acquittal by the Texas Senate.
8: All right, should be a fascinating race. What are some of the other major developments that you saw in Tuesday's elections?
10: That changing of the guard phenomenon wasn't just limited to Republicans. Another race we saw called early in by a wide margin was in the Democratic primary runoff for the 18th congressional district. Now, thanks to last year's mid-decade redistricting, Congressman Christian Menefee was forced into a race against Congressman Al Green. Menefee won that face-off. Republicans targeted Green as part of the redistricting, and this was their first real victory out of that. Menefee is in his late 30s, and Green is in his late 70s. And while Green had seniority on his side, this is a district that hasn't had steady representation for a few years, and that was very fresh in voters' minds.
8: That's Houston Public Media's Andrew Schneider. Thanks a lot.
10: You're welcome.
11: Let's talk about last night's Texas primary with Brandon Rodinghouse, who is a professor of political science at the University of Houston. Welcome.
13: Good morning, Steve.
11: Did it surprise you that Paxton won by so much? The last I checked, he was around 64% of the vote.
13: The margin was surprising. The fact that it was called so early was surprising. But I think what wasn't surprising was that this is really the end of the Bush era of the Republican model. Cornyn symbolized the traditional Texas GOP that had come to power in the early 1990s and had been so successful for decades. That business-oriented, institutional conservative that has a pragmatic streak was effectively defeated last night by Ken Paxton, but also as a proxy by Donald Trump.
11: Well, I want a national audience to get to know Paxton a little. He is a big Trump supporter. He's a culture warrior. I think that's fair to say. He used his office to sue Obama once upon a time. He used his office to sue President Biden, but he also was indicted. What for?
13: Yeah, he has carried serious ethical and legal controversies for most of his tenure as attorney general. The biggest issue, as you mentioned, was a long-running securities fraud indictment that dated back to 2015, stemming from allegations that he misled investors before taking office. He also faced the FBI whistleblower investigations from top aides who accused him of abusing his office to help a donor. This triggered those impeachment proceedings in 2023. He also is at the center of a very high high-profile extramarital affair that effectively led to the breakdown of his almost 40-year marriage. Paxton turned this impeachment into a loyalty test. So rather than letting it define him politically, he was able to convince Republican voters that the impeachment was a politically motivated attack. His allies came to his aid, and those legal troubles effectively became like a political armor in a lot of ways that were a kind of tool that Donald Trump had used.
12: I just want to recall that impeachment. He was impeached by the Texas House of Representatives, a very Republican body. So this was not partisan. And if I recall, he was expected to be convicted in the Senate, but somebody rode to his rescue. How did he get out of it?
13: In effect, the lieutenant governor was able to, as the judge by law and by the Constitution, put his finger on the scale and flip some of those votes. That's the way that he essentially was surviving this really important scandal. And I think it tells us that not only is Paxton a political survivor in this way through these multiple scandals, but that in a general way that scandals don't hit like they used to. Voters don't see these as disqualifying. And Republican voters are looking for ideological commitment over some kind of ethical purity.
12: Are there big donors in Texas who stood behind Paxton?
13: There are some big donors for sure that have been very vocal and who have been very generous financially to several of these big Republicans, and they've really moved the needle in Texas. That's always been the way that Texas has operated, but this is really a new world. And although they're not always successful politically, these big donors have been very successful at saving Ken Paxton.
12: Okay, so let's now talk about the general election. The initial assessment is, oh, Republicans have a little bit of a risk here. Paxton seems weak. Tallarico, the Democrats, seems strong. But I just want to begin by noting this guy has won multiple statewide general elections in Texas, has he not?
13: That's so true. And I think that the optimism for Democrats is definitely well placed. There are moments, and this is a time of a kind of perfect storm. But I think it's also the case that Republicans are still dominant in Texas, and Democrats getting a foothold is a big challenge in terms of money, in terms of messaging, and in terms of getting the voters mobilized. The Democrats have gained, I think, a psychological opening here in Texas. That's certainly the case that Cornyn's loss has exposed fractures in the GOP. And Democrats have a clear argument about why Texas Republicans maybe aren't the best to lead. But it's still the case that the Democrats' biggest problem is that they're often defined before they can define themselves.
12: And I'm also just thinking about the demographics. There was a time when demographics seemed to favor Democrats. They believed they were going to win Texas eventually. Didn't happen in 2018. Hasn't happened in more recent elections. And in fact, in 2024, the growing Hispanic vote, which Democrats thought was going to bring them Texas, leaned a little more in the Republican direction. Where's that Hispanic vote going now as we head into the 2026 voting?
13: Yeah, Steve, you're totally right. The Democrats for decades talked about how demographics were destiny. And that, I think, is true. But the thing is that elections get in the way and you've got to be able to persuade people. So the Latino vote did shift significantly in 2024 to Donald Trump and the Republicans. We're seeing that shift back. Part of the reason is that you've got the issues that Donald Trump ran on didn't materialize in a way that a lot of those voters wanted. And there are new issues now that have come up that are problematic for Republicans in a midterm. That is specifically the economy, inflation, and jobs. So you're seeing a bit of a rebound here. Democrats are optimistic they can take some of these votes back. And if they can, and they can run up those numbers a little bit in places like big urban areas, then they can be successful.
12: Brandon Rodinghaus at the University of Houston, thanks so much.
13: Thanks, Steve.
14: The White House is saying little about President Trump's checkup at Walter Reed Medical Center, his third visit since April of last year. Critics say there has been a continual lack of transparency regarding the health of the president, who turns 80 next month. Here's NPR White House correspondent Deepa Shivaram.
15: The White House billed Trump's visit to Walter Reed as a routine medical exam after Trump posted on social media saying that, quote, everything checked out perfectly. But the White House has not yet released specifics on which doctors Trump saw Monday. It also hasn't released a medical summary from Trump's doctor, though the White House says that's in the works. Even previous reports on Trump's health, though, have been somewhat vague, saying he's in, quote, excellent condition, while also noting conditions like chronic venous insufficiency, which is when veins struggle to send blood to the heart and can cause swollen ankles. ankles. The lack of specifics about the health of the second oldest president in U.S. history has raised some concerns. Trump has kept a fairly busy schedule as president, but he's occasionally been seen on camera appearing to doze off during White House events. He also has a large bruise on his hand that he often covers with makeup. He says it's from taking too much aspirin.
16: I take the big aspirin. And when you take the big aspirin, they tell you you're bruised.
15: Trump's last annual physical exam was in April 2025. Then, last October, he went back to Walter Reed for a scheduled follow-up. The White House leader revealed that was for a CT scan, but it took 2 months for that information to come out. The president has sometimes mocked his political rivals for their age and lack of energy, but polling shows Americans are concerned about Trump's age. A February poll from Reuters Ipsos says a majority of Americans, including 30% of Republicans, say Trump has become erratic with age. Deepa Shivaram, NPR News, Washington.

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2: 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This is 89.9 KUBNM bringing you Morning Edition to you this morning at 7:19. Appreciate the company as always. I'm Bryce Dix. Still to come, an Ultimate Fighting Championship bout is happening next month on the White House lawn, despite the challenges of holding a mixed martial arts contest outdoors.
3: 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You know, the worst obviously being rain and lightning, and then bugs.
2: 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That's right here on KUNM.
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2: Ready yourself for some weather whiplash, for the next couple of days, because it is going to be a doozy. Today's going to shift from the rain and cooler air from yesterday into more warmer, drier, and sunnier conditions, a little breezy later this afternoon. And tomorrow is when more thunderstorms and isolated showers should pop up once again, but be more concentrated in the high terrain up north and just around Texas. Right now, it's 55 degrees in Albuquerque, 50 in Santa Fe, and 42 up in Angel Fire.
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8: And I'm A. Martinez. I could scroll clips of stand-up comedians all day and all night. I've had to have watched thousands by now, but there was one that I saw a few years ago that I can't forget because this clip really took me back to my childhood.
9: I don't know if you can tell by looking at me, but I was fired from being in a gang. They kicked me out because I was too positive.
8: That is comedian Josh Johnson. Now, you may know him as one of the correspondents and hosts of Comedy Central's The Daily Show. His debut HBO Max special is called Symphony. Josh, that clip, no matter how many times I hear it, makes me laugh and laugh and laugh. I connected with it because I was a weak, scrawny kid, got pushed around a lot. My uncle was in a gang, and I asked him if I could join, and he said, no, we really can't use you. So I feel like I kind of shared that emotion with you.
10: Yeah, like if you're a comedian, you're at least attempting to be a professional room reader. General things you observe and small moments offer up some of the best opportunity for jokes or for a story that would normally be really boring. But when insane things happen, we'll all stop and notice.
11: When I was little, I was in karate and everybody in my class was 11 except for one student. Kevin was 45. Our parents thought it was funny that every class, one of us had to fight a 45-year-old.
8: Right at the start of the special, there's an artist standing outside the Wiltern Theater in Los Angeles. That's where you filmed this. He's standing in front of a sign that reads, "If art is how we decorate space and music is how we decorate time, comedy is how we decorate

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1: Broadcasting live across New Mexico, well, a big chunk of it, this is 89.9 KUVM bringing you Morning Edition to you this morning at 8:19. We appreciate the company as always. I'm Bryce Stix. And the results are in. South Carolina lawmakers rejected President Trump's call for redistricting to help the GOP hold

0: Did President Trump's call for redistricting to help the GOP hold onto the U.S. House in the midterms? We'll have more on the push ahead at 8:34 on the dot, so stay with us.
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0: Ready yourself for some weather whiplash for the next couple of days, because it's going to be a doozy. Today's going to shift from the rain and cooler air from yesterday into more warmer, drier, and sunnier conditions. A little breezier later this afternoon. Then tomorrow is when more thunderstorms and isolated showers should pop up yet again, but be more concentrated up in the high terrain up north and the far eastern plains, especially around Texas. Currently, it is 59 degrees as we speak in Albuquerque, 55 in Santa Fe, and 60 degrees down south of us in Socorro. 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
5: This is Morning Edition from NPR News. I'm E. Martinez.
6: And I'm Steve Inskeep. We've learned in recent days of a man charged with doing something like spying for China. Thomas Paquin II is accused of working for China without registering as a foreign agent. He's been in custody since February and is due in court on Friday. Politico's Josh Gerstein broke this story of a man between two worlds, one of the people who make their living between the United States and China.
7: He is an American journalist. He describes himself as a sort of a geopolitical consultant. He has lived in China for the last decade and a half or so, and seems to have operated kind of on the fringes of Republican politics and kind of MAGA politics since Trump came on the scene.
6: What is it that the government alleges that he did that was illegal?
7: So the U.S. government is alleging that Paquin acted as an unregistered foreign agent for China. He's not exactly charged with spying or espionage, but he is charged with working pretty much directly for someone who the FBI believes is part of China's spy apparatus, a handler basically for the Ministry of State Security in China. The claim is that Paquin was involved in transporting some cell phones and maybe a laptop with encryption technology on it and trying to deliver it to someone else who was vying for a job in the Trump administration.
6: There's so many fascinating details in this story, and here is one. You note that the FBI, once they found out about this man, tried to make him a double agent, according to the court filings.
7: Right. So it sounds like after they first intercepted Paquin at the airport when he was coming in from China in January 2025, they sent him on his way. And then apparently Paquin returned in February of this year. And that's when things sort of amped up. He had a bunch of meetings in the U.S. And it sounds like he was involved in setting up some type of sting operation against that person who did eventually get some type of job in the Trump administration at a hotel in Washington in February of this year. Exactly what the outcome of that sting operation was is not totally clear. We know that Paquin was arrested soon after it happened, and what happened with the person who had the job in the Trump administration isn't described in this court affidavit.
6: Are we maybe

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6: Live from NPR News in Washington, I'm Dave Mattingly. Authorities in Washington state say 9 people are still missing following the collapse of a chemical tank at a paper mill. One person is confirmed dead. The implosion occurred yesterday at the Nippon Dynawave plant in Longview, about 50 miles north of Portland. Eric Newman with Oregon Public Broadcasting has more.
7: According to officials, the accident involved the rupture of a tank of a chemical compound called white liquor that's involved in the papermaking process. Mike Gorsuch is the City of Longview Fire Battalion Chief.
8: The incident is stable, but is in recovery phase. Recovery efforts remain underway at the facility. Hazardous materials personnel and fire crews continue working closely with the facility staff to secure the area and to support the ongoing operations.
7: Officials did not provide additional details about the victims, and they said it's too early to know the specific cause of the accident. For NPR News, I'm Eric Newman in Longview, Washington.
6: 9 people were also injured in the collapse, including a firefighter. President Trump is congratulating Texas Attorney General Ken Paxton for defeating four-term Senator John Cornyn in the state's Republican Senate runoff election. Trump endorsed Paxton days before yesterday's voting. Paxton will face Democratic State Representative James Tallarico in November. This is NPR News.
3: Live from the University of New Mexico, this is KUNM. I'm Bryce Dix. Governor Michelle Lujan Grisham announced yesterday that New Mexico is now expanding a loan repayment program to address a doctor shortage plaguing most of the state. The Albuquerque Journal reports the move to grow the Health Professional Loan Repayment Program is the latest effort to address the shortage that has left 32 of the state's 33 counties with, quote, critical gaps in care. That's according to a governor spokesperson. In March, Lujan Grisham signed into law medical malpractice legislation aimed at capping punitive damages in medical malpractice cases and increasing the legal threshold for punitive damages that can be awarded. The legislation is expected to reduce physician malpractice premiums by up to 16%. Under the expanded program, licensed physicians will get $75,000 a year for student debt relief over a 4-year service commitment. Previously, New Mexico awards for physicians were capped at $25,000 annually over 3 years, with the expansion representing a 200% increase in annual support for physicians. You can read more about this at kunm.org. Democratic U.S. Representative Gabe Vasquez is calling on Socorro County officials to approve a temporary delay on building new data centers. A Canadian developer has now proposed to build a data center and solar array on 10,000 acres in Socorro County. Source New Mexico reports locals first learned of Green Data's proposal to build in partnership with the local university, that's New Mexico Tech, in March, when the company CEO spoke before the Socorro Electric Cooperative Board of Trustees. Since then, residents have mobilized against this project. The Socorro County Board of Commissioners recently voted to begin the process of considering a data center moratorium. Vasquez said in a statement that the current proposal, quote, offers limited transparency and lack of clear answers, and it should not be considered at this time. Vasquez, whose congressional district includes much of southern New Mexico, said the proposal would, quote, permanently alter the region's night sky and imperil its wildlife corridors. This is KUNM.
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10: It's Morning Edition from NPR News. I'm Steve Inskeep in Washington, D.C.
11: And I'm A. Martinez in Culver City, California. Lawmakers in South Carolina have rejected President Trump's efforts to reshape voting maps before the midterm elections.
10: A new map in South Carolina could have flipped the state's only House seat held by a Democrat, Congressman James Clyburn. On the same day, an Alabama court blocked a Republican-backed congressional map ahead of the midterms because it was, in their words, intentional race-based discrimination. Still, Republicans have redrawn more districts in their favor across the country than Democrats have.
11: Joining us is Gavin Jackson of South Carolina Public Radio. So, Gavin, how did this play out in the state capital of Columbia?
12: Yeah, well, on a procedural vote, over a third of the Republicans in the Senate, 14 of them, voted with the Democrats to effectively kill a bill that would have changed the maps. It's been a whirlwind 3 weeks here, with redistricting going from not being on anyone's radar to dominating the final days of the legislative session. The push was briefly stopped in the Senate, which prompted Governor Henry McMaster to call a special session to take up a new map. And he's been saying that Trump needs to keep a Republican Congress to carry out his agenda. Now, a handful of prominent Senate Republicans continue to push back against this process that went into Memorial Day weekend, so it's been busy. And this all came to a head yesterday. That was the first day of early voting for the primaries, and Democrats were urging people to go to the polls, and more than 30,000 votes had been cast already as lawmakers were meeting, so some of them were even getting updates during that debate. And around that time, lawmakers faced a couple of procedural votes in the Senate to get the redistricting bill to a vote, and it lost.
11: Yeah, it's been a little different in each state, in every state. So what's the pushback about there?
12: Yeah, again, they talked about the time crunch with the primary starting. Senate Majority Leader Shane Massey, a Republican, was outspoken against this from the beginning, and he raised constitutional concerns and said that the plan could backfire on Republicans by motivating Democrats and independent voters. Here he is Tuesday.
13: You energize them to come out and vote against you because people will vote when they're angry. And I think what we're seeing today across the state with the record turnout, early voting turnout that we're seeing, is that we've made some people mad. And just having the debate.
12: Yeah, senators here really pride themselves on being deliberative and not letting Washington tell them what to do. Then you factor in expected lawsuits, costs of delaying the primaries, and some of them said it wasn't so much a rebuke to Trump as a reality check.
11: Yeah, but the president usually gets his way on this kind of thing. And in Indiana, he helped defeat some Republicans in primaries after they voted against redistricting. So aren't they worried about that there?
12: There was definitely an undertone in the House where all 124 members were up for re-election, but that was different in the Senate because they're not up for another 2 years, so they're not too concerned about that. Now, some Republicans said that they were worried that redistricting could have made these seats that are safe now more competitive. And the governor said that he was disappointed, but that he would not be calling lawmakers back again.
11: Now, we mentioned the setback for Republicans in Alabama as well. What happened there?
12: Yeah, that's another state that took up redistricting after the Supreme Court weakened the Voting Rights Act in April, and they're going for one seat like they did in South Carolina. Now, a federal court temporarily blocked that yesterday, but it's expected to go to the Supreme Court, which has approved that redistricting once already. Now, around the country, like in Florida and Texas, Republicans have redistricted about 8 or 9 seats their way, and more so than Democrats have. So the Louisiana Republicans are also working on one seat this week, and primaries are underway, and the field may pretty much be set, except for some of these court battles right now.
11: All right, that's Gavin Jackson of South Carolina Public Radio. Gavin, thanks.
12: Thanks.
10: A chemical tank ruptured at a paper mill on Tuesday. One person is dead, 9 are missing, and officials do not think they will be found. This happened in Washington State, and by the way, it's entirely separate from that other chemical tank situation in California that people have been following. Oregon Public Broadcasting's Troy Brennelson is covering the story in Washington State. Troy, welcome.
14: Good morning, Steve.
10: What happened at this paper mill?
14: Yeah, so shortly before 8 a.m., officials say a large vat at a pulp and paper products mill in Longview, Washington, imploded and poured into the facility. Officials have not identified a cause for the implosion, at least in part because it's still an active situation. We know that this vat is carrying about 900,000 gallons of a chemical called white liquor, which is very caustic. Officials said that while it's more of an irritant when inhaled, it can and will burn a person's skin when it comes in contact with it.
10: 900,000 gallons. So what's known about the people who are in the path of that?
14: So officials have only confirmed one fatality so far, but what hasn't been confirmed are the fates of about nine other workers there. Emergency responders right now are describing them as unaccounted for. They're stopping short of confirming really that there are any more fatalities. Okay. But Washington Governor Bob Ferguson arrived in Longview Tuesday to express condolences.
15: Our thoughts and our prayers are with everybody impacted by this tragedy. So on behalf of the people of the state of Washington, I want all those individuals to know that we stand with you. We'll be here to do everything we can to help with the situation, and we'll be here as long as it takes.
14: Separately, eight workers were transported to area hospitals and are being treated. One responding firefighter was also hospitalized briefly, but has since been released.
10: I understand that they had to stop the search for the people still missing. Why?
14: That's right. Officials are calling it a very complex recovery situation. They're saying right now that there are actually still some chemicals in that tank, and it's really physically unstable. So it currently poses too great of a risk for rescue workers. They say that the primary goal going forward is going to stabilize this massive tank, then remove the caustic liquid inside, and then recovery if possible.
10: Hmm. So what are you hearing from people around Longview, Washington?
14: Yeah, so I went to a vigil that occurred just like 12 hours after the incident. And I can say that for some people, these questions were really hanging overhead. Here's Crystal Moldenhauer, a former school board member whose friend is among those missing. She said that she knew of a lot of people who were waiting today for answers, and they still don't have definitive ones.
16: How do you sleep at night knowing you don't know where your loved one is?
14: Now, I'll say equally, people I spoke to really spoke about resilience and the need to come together. You know, this is a proud industrial town, and people here have been broadly supportive of the company, Nippon Dynawave, when I talk with them. The company has had a few safety violations sustained in recent years, but those amounted to fewer than $4,000 in fines over three separate incidents. We haven't heard much from the company. They were jointly credited with statements alongside the city and the fire department throughout the day, but their local office didn't respond to reporters' requests for comment, and the parent company didn't immediately respond to questions.
10: That's Oregon Public Broadcasting's Troy Brennelson. Troy, thanks so much.
14: Thank you for having me.
10: Later today on All Things Considered, a California wildfire has burned about a third of Santa Rosa Island, which is home to one of the world's rarest pine trees and plants that are only found on that island. Scientists are trying to save the seeds. 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
3: 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I'm Bryce Dix. It's 8:42 on the clock. 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
3: Looks like storms will linger out east today, leaving lots of dry air more towards the west. For our broadcast area, chances might touch Klein's Corners and nearby areas. Otherwise, much warmer and sunnier. Those highs should be in the 70s and 80s at their peak this afternoon. As we already look towards the end of the week, keep in mind that more thunderstorms and showers could start to appear through Friday, mainly over the east and up in the northern high terrain. Right now, it's 60 degrees already in Albuquerque, 55 in Santa Fe, and 52 degrees in Wagon Mound.
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11: Good morning, me Martinez. If you've ever wanted to watch a K-pop concert, a fashion show, and a boxing match at the same place, South Korea has the amusement park for you. Thing is, it's filled with robots. The Galaxy Robot Park opened this month. Right off, you're welcomed by a robot valet. 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A robot arm draws caricatures, but when the robots stumble and fall, it's still a human that has to carry them away. 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
3: And sneaking in here, we're live from the University of New Mexico in Albuquerque. This is KUNM. I'm your Morning Edition host, Bryce Dix. There are three Republican candidates running for governor in the June 2nd New Mexico primary. Duke Rodriguez is a cannabis entrepreneur and former healthcare executive. He was also secretary of the Human Services Department under former Governor Gary Johnson. Rodriguez told New Mexico In Focus correspondent Gwyneth Doland why he's unlike his competitors.
19: I don't think any of them can tell you how many Medicaid recipients we have, how much it costs the state. I don't think they could tell you what the split between the federal dollars and the state dollars are in the SNAP program. I know those things because that's what I grew up with. And not as being a cabinet secretary, as being a provider of healthcare services, as being an individual recipient of food stamps, or living in the housing projects in Alamogordo. I am not your Blue Blazer Country Club Republican, but I've lived the New Mexico experience.
20: So how would your approach as governor be different?
19: It would be very decisive. This state has gotten very good at spending. I don't think we've gotten very good at investing. And so our budgets grow, we have very little accountability. And I'm more based upon, you know, what do the numbers really say? How can we benefit the most number of people? We've got plenty of resources. Everywhere I go, I tell people, New Mexico is not a poor state. We are absolutely a poorly run state. My vision is to fix that second half and be a well-run state where New Mexicans can not only be proud, but benefit from the largesse that is New Mexico.
20: I want to talk to you about immigration. Your grandparents immigrated from Mexico. Your parents were migrant laborers. And you've said you support stronger border security, but you disagree with President Trump's mass deportation agenda. You've even suggested a modern bracero program.
19: That's correct.
20: In today's Republican Party, how do you balance border enforcement with the reality that many industries in this country depend on immigrant labor?
19: It is hard for any New Mexican from any city, town, or village in New Mexico to deny the cultural significance, the tie we have to Mexico, the fact that we need workers, whether you're an oil worker in southeastern New Mexico or involved in our green chili. We need to have able-bodied workers in the U.S. We all agree on the concepts of protecting our borders. We don't want fentanyl. We don't want criminals in our country. But I still believe we are compassionate people that want to do what is right. I just think the difficult part, which is what we need, is not an attitude of saying, I'm fierce, I'm going to stop the White House, I'm going to be a brick wall. That's the absolute wrong attitude. We need to say, okay, I lived this experience. Before you all on the East Coast decide what's right for New Mexico, let us tell you how we are, why we need, and what we do.
20: You've sued Governor Lujan Grisham over the state's universal child care program. But you've also talked here today about how your family benefited from public assistance when you were young. Supporters say without universal child care, they can't work. In your view, where is the line between helping families get up on their feet and creating a culture of dependency?
19: When you talk about universal child care, I believe in child care assistance. I also believe in doing it lawfully and doing it right. I also believe about being transparent. Most of your listeners would be shocked if I told them the current version of what was crafted unlawfully, announced prior to the legislature even meeting or funding it, which will get overruled by the Supreme Court and set aside. That's a strike on the governor, not on the program. It has to be done lawful, which means we have to have public input, which means we have to have feasibility studies, which means we have to know how much it costs. Right now, I would tell you, what is designed today, irrationally, irresponsibly, and unlawfully, is going to cost more from the state budget than what we, from the state budget, provide SNAP, food stamps, and Medicaid combined. And that should scare everyone. That's just plain old irresponsible.
3: That was Republican gubernatorial candidate Duke Rodriguez speaking with Gwyneth Dolan on New Mexico in Focus, which airs on New Mexico PBS. You can find the full interview at KUBNM.org, where we also have the Democratic candidate interviews. We'll have interviews with the other two Republican candidates tomorrow and on Friday.
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3: And stay with us ahead at 9 a.m. North Atlantic right whales were once so thoroughly hunted, they nearly went extinct. When hunting these mammals was outlawed, they slowly started to bounce back. But today, right whales are dealing with newer deadly threats, such as fishing gear entanglement and warming in the Gulf of Maine. How conservationists are stepping in, that's shortly on Living on Earth, right here on 89.9 KUNM. Don't go anywhere. Looks like we're experiencing a brief bout of dry weather today before more storms start to gather again tomorrow and on Friday up in the northern high terrain and out east. Partly sunny skies, warmer temperature, and drier air will be the name of the game in the meantime. 70s and 80s, wandering close to the 90s here in Albuquerque down south.
2: We have a potential timeline for when the Strait of Hormuz might reopen.
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2: For Marketplace, I'm Nova Safo. Good morning. The price of global benchmark Brent crude is down 4% this morning, almost 4%, after a report that the U.S. and Iran have drafted a framework for a deal to extend their ceasefire and reopen the Strait of Hormuz. Marketplace's Nancy Marshall-Genzer has the details.
22: Iranian state TV says it's obtained a draft of what it calls an initial unofficial framework for a memorandum of understanding between Tehran and Washington. This according to Reuters, which also says Iran is promising to reopen the Strait of Hormuz, getting shipping back to pre-war levels in a month. Iran and Oman would control the strait. Reuters says the U.S. would lift its naval blockade and withdraw its forces from the vicinity around Iran. It's not clear if that includes all U.S. troops stationed at bases in the area. The memorandum of understanding would apparently just set the stage for talks on more contentious issues, such as Iran's nuclear program. In an emailed statement to Marketplace, the White House says negotiations are proceeding nicely, but the president has, quote, made his red lines clear, and any deal, quote, must ensure that Iran can never have a nuclear weapon. President Trump is scheduled to convene a cabinet meeting in the next few minutes. I'm Nancy Marshall-Genzer for Marketplace.
2: Let's do the numbers. Wall Street's greeting that news with caution. Brent crude is down about 3%, $97 per barrel. American benchmark West Texas Intermediate crude is down about 3.5%. The The Dow is up 260 points, 0.5%. The S&P 500 is flat, and the NASDAQ Composite Index is down 0.6%. New disclosures from the federal government show it's dispersed $21 billion in tariff refunds, including owed to importers. U.S. Customs and Border Protection says it's still processing applications for an additional $65 billion in refunds.
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2: We know that how consumers are feeling about the economy and how they're spending has often not matched up. But analytics company J.D. Power says consumers have grown increasingly worried about inflation, and many are delaying major purchases. This is especially true for people under 40. In a survey, J.D. Power found only about a third in that age group believe they can cover everyday expenses. Jennifer White is Senior Director of Financial Services Intelligence at J.D. Power and joins us now for more. Good morning.
1: Good morning.
2: Your latest survey found quite a bit of challenges right now for consumers. Can you break it down for those under 40 versus older generations? What are the challenges they're facing?
1: In general, we know that more than two-thirds of the U.S. consumer base is struggling to some degree financially. And when I say struggling, I mean things like, can you pay your bills on time? Do you have both access to short and long-term deposits? The challenge is for those younger consumers amongst us, their ability to meet those thresholds is something that very often comes with time, and they haven't had enough time to build up those resources in a way that, you know, makes them feel more comfortable about their financial health.
2: And for the younger consumer, and perhaps even others as well in other generations, you think we are reaching a tipping point or near one where, you know, the resilience that we've seen so far in the last few years may be about to come to an end?
1: I do believe that we have seen incredible resilience, particularly in the younger consumer base. The challenge is predicting when price fatigue will erode that resilience. We definitely see changes in behaviors with regard to affordability being more pronounced among younger consumers. So taking greater steps today in order to navigate price fatigue. So it would seem to indicate that tipping point would come sooner for the younger consumer than the older consumer, but it's hard to predict when it'll happen.
2: Tell me about what role you're seeing social media and AI play in all this in terms of financial advice and information that people may be seeking out.
1: We asked consumers in the last 3 months, have you gone to AI to ask for financial advice or information? That number is 68% in the under 40 population compared to 42% in the over 40 population. Now, consumers of all ages are telling us that they're going to verify that information. The challenge is when we say, who are you verifying it with? Most often it's friends and family. So what verification really looks like can be worrisome if we think about how often AI can be misleading to consumers.
2: If you had one piece of financial advice for folks who may be struggling out there or who may be trying to get some kind of financial assistance, what would that advice be?
1: Reach out to your bank. Spend the time to find out how to make an appointment for an in-person or a virtual consultation. They likely have free credit score tools that not only will explain what your current credit score is, but provide you oftentimes with a simulator on how to improve your credit score. While I know we might have growing distrust as a general populace in large institutions, for the most part, banks are considered one of the most trustworthy institutions. And it's a good chance that the help that you need is there for free, and you might just not know about it.
2: Jennifer White is Senior Director of Financial Services Intelligence at J.D. Power. Thank you very much.
1: Thank you. Wonderful conversation. Happy to be here.
2: And a new report out today from the New York Federal Reserve finds that more households are dipping into savings and don't have enough food to eat. 16% said they've received food donations, up from 11% in June of 2020. I'm Nova Safo with the Marketplace Morning Report. 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
3: 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We have local news, NPR headlines, and so much more at KUNM.org. Morning Edition will come back at you tomorrow morning, very early, starting at 5 a.m. But stick around with us. We have Living on Earth that's airing right now. It is 9 o'clock on a Wednesday morning.
4: 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I'm Steve Kerwin.
7: And I'm Ainsley O'Neill. Community concerns about cancer and concentrated animal feeding operations.
8: You can talk to your blue in the face about the fact that ammonia is coming from these pig farms or that nitrates are in the water. Those terms are, you know, they're largely meaningless to most people. But when you talk about cancer, it affects everybody. So I think that's what's getting people out of their house and into these town halls.
4: Also, the importance of indigenous expertise in science.
23: Without indigenous knowledge and collaborations, there is only so far one can go. And this has been history. It's just that it's never been acknowledged as co-authors, you know, co-authors of discoveries, of explorations. We've just simply shifted that dynamic. We're now, instead of being bystanders, they're co-authors of everything.
4: We'll have those stories and more this week on Living on Earth. Stick around.
24: Our news in Washington, I'm Corva Coleman. President Trump is scheduled to hold a cabinet meeting this hour at the White House. This comes as the status of a peace deal between Iran and the Trump administration remains cloudy. Former President Joe Biden is suing the Trump administration. He says that in 2 weeks, the Justice Department is planning to release his private conversations. These were central to a special counsel investigation into Biden's handling of classified documents. NPR's Kristen Wright reports.
25: Biden says interviews with the ghostwriter of his 2017 memoir were personal conversations, recounting some of the most politically consequential and painful times of his life. The lawsuit claims the audio recordings and transcripts are private and exempt from disclosure. The Justice Department got the materials as part of an investigation into Biden's handling of classified documents after his vice presidency. Now, under President Trump, DOJ is planning to release the files to the Conservative Heritage Foundation, which made a public records request, and to Congress. Biden argues the House Judiciary Committee has no legitimate reason to have the records. Trump responded to Biden's lawsuit on Truth Social, calling him a crooked politician. Kristen Wright, NPR News.
24: There's more construction underway at the White House besides President Trump's ballroom. Workers are building a temporary arena outdoors. It will host events by the Ultimate Fighting Championship in honor of the nation's 250th birthday. The fights are scheduled for June 14th, also Trump's birthday. The fight events are organized by the head of the UFC and the president's friend, Dana White, who says safety is his main focus in mixed martial arts.
26: Nothing is more important than health and safety to us. Think about this. 30-year history of the UFC, never a death or serious injury. In 30 years, cheerleading can't say that.
24: He spoke in an NPR video interview. The National Weather Service says unseasonably hot weather is stuck over the northern plains and upper Midwest for the next few days. Forecasters say it will be 100 degrees or hotter in northern Montana today. Meanwhile, heat records are being shattered in much of Europe. That's where afternoon highs have been reaching the mid to upper 90s. NPR's Eleanor Beardsley reports from Paris.
27: French authorities have linked 7 deaths to the unprecedented scorching temperatures. Much of Europe is under a heat dome originating in North Africa and trapped under a high-pressure system across the European continent. Climate scientists warn the extreme weather is a result of the effects of global warming. Europe is warming faster than the global average, partly due to ocean currents and air movements across the continent. Restrictions on outdoor work were imposed in parts of Italy, and temperatures have reached 95 degrees as far north as London. Eleanor Beardsley, NPR News, Paris.
24: On Wall Street, the Dow Jones Industrials are up about 300 points. This is NPR. Texas Attorney General Ken Paxton will be the Republican nominee for the U.S. Senate this fall. He defeated longtime U.S. Senator John Cornyn for the GOP nomination yesterday. Paxton had gotten President Trump's endorsement. He'll face Democratic State Senator James Tallarico in the fall election. NASA is unveiling plans for a more permanent presence on the moon's surface. NPR's William Jones reports.
6: The newly released renderings from NASA show astronauts, moon buggies, and hopping drones spread across the moon's surface. At an event in Washington to unveil the next stage of the Artemis program, Dr. Lori Glaze, who leads NASA's exploration missions, says they're eyeing a more sustained lunar presence.
10: With Moonbase, Artemis astronauts will stay longer, explore farther, and conduct the kinds of science that advances exploration itself.
6: It's a multi-decade effort, and NASA says the aim is to develop a lunar habitat at the moon's south pole by 2032. Here's Carlos Garcia Galan, who's heading up the mission.
12: Then we'll be able to say, hey, we're permanently here and we're not giving it up.
6: The hope is that this moon base will provide a hub for astronauts to work alongside robots to study the moon and also help prepare for future Mars missions. William Jones, NPR News.
24: Officials in Sydney, Australia say nearly 90 twinkling show drones crashed into the city's famous harbour Monday night during a festival display. No one was hurt. The drone company blamed radio interference for the mishap. Australian authorities are trying to fish the drones out of the Sydney harbor now. I'm Corva Coleman, NPR News.
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15: From PRX and the Jennifer and Ted Stanley Studios at the University of Massachusetts Boston, this is Living on Earth. I'm Ainsley O'Neill.
16: And I'm Steve Kerwood. Many people know smoking tobacco or spraying certain pesticides can elevate the risk of cancer, but few of us know that living in a county with a lot of large concentrated animal feeding operations, or CAFOs, may also raise cancer risk. But that perception may be changing, thanks to experts at Yale University reporting and environmental research who examined cancer prevalence in three states, comparing counties with more of these massive operations to counties with less. CAFOs pack thousands of animals together to produce meat, dairy, and eggs, and large ones have more than 1,000 cows, 2,500 pigs, or 30,000 chickens, and supply most of the meat you buy at the grocery store. Critics have long raised ethical questions about CAFOs, the unpleasant odors, and the climate costs of related methane emissions. This research showing an association between CAFOs and cancer prevalence does not provide conclusive proof, but it does ask questions about possible mechanisms such as air and water pollution. Joining us to discuss is Brian Biankowski, managing editor of The New Lead. Welcome back to Living on Earth, Brian.
17: Steve, it's so nice to see you again.
16: So the other day, a study came out from Yale University looking at these massive feeding operations. You've looked at this research. What were the main findings?
17: So they looked at counties in Iowa, Texas, and California, and they looked at county-level cancer rates and CAFO density in the counties. And they found that cancer rates were 4% higher in high CAFO counties in California, and they were 8% higher in highly exposed counties in Iowa and Texas. And it's important to point out, I mean, Steve, you've been doing this a long time. These studies are a data point, right? This is a correlation. This is not causation. So they didn't measure what people were exposed to in these counties, they basically said if there's more CAFOs, there's more cancer. So it's a data point in kind of this broader body of evidence that's growing that shows that these CAFOs are putting out pollutants that could plausibly cause cancer. So this isn't a causal study. This doesn't prove that CAFOs cause cancer, but just another data point pointing to that evidence.
0: But it is an association, isn't it? I mean, if you have an area that has more CAFOs and there's more cancer, it certainly bears looking into, yes?
17: Correct. Yes. And we already know that CAFOs emit ammonia, hydrogen sulfide, VOCs, fine particulate pollution. These are air pollutants that can form carcinogens in the air and induce inflammation, oxidative stress, and other things in our bodies that can cause cancer. And then in addition to that, there's a massive amount of manure. And often that manure will find its way into nearby creeks and streams and waterways that people end up drinking. And this manure can form nitrates, which is linked to all kinds of different cancers. So we know that CAFOs put out cancer-causing pollution, and now we know that counties with a lot of CAFOs have higher rates of cancer.
0: So talk to me about the state of Iowa, where there's a fair amount of research about the potential dangers of the agricultural pollution there. What's going on?
17: Yeah, Iowa's become ground zero for this. And you're seeing more and more headlines, more and more reporters paying attention to Iowa, because I don't know if you've been there, but Iowa is corner to corner farms. They plant corn and soybean right up to the road. And then they are the top state for the amount of CAFOs, anywhere from, I think, 4,000 to 8,000 is kind of the rough estimate. There's a lot of CAFOs there and a lot of hog farming. And lately, you may have seen this, Iowa's one of the only one of two states in the country where cancer rates are rising. So it's Kentucky and Iowa. And a massive report recently from the Harkin Institute found that one of the reasons, one of the culprits behind this is nitrates, which, as we just talked about, comes from manure. Also, they looked at pesticides, air pollution, and other problems in Iowa that could be causing this. But yeah, you're starting to see people pay attention in Iowa who haven't paid attention before and questioning whether big ag is impacting people's health.
0: So who's pushing back against these CAFOs, given that there are these growing concerns? Who's saying, hey, maybe we don't want these in our backyards?
17: So there's the usual chorus of environmental and health groups. This is in Iowa and beyond. I mean, these are organizations like Food and Water Watch, Farm Stand, Farm Forward. They've been saying for years that not only are we treating animals poorly by packing them into these tight facilities, but increasingly beyond the animal welfare concerns, you're hearing these organizations talk about the human health concerns that we're talking about today. But we've been spending a lot of time, the new lead in Iowa, and they've been holding town halls over the last year as they come out with this cancer report, and they're trying to listen to residents. And you know, some of this is anecdotal, but you are seeing increasingly more and more people who don't fall along the typical, whether it's the environmentalist demographic or younger or urban, the people that you would maybe anticipate to be at these town halls yelling about pollution. We saw a lot of people from rural areas. We saw farmers. I mean, a lot of farmers are upset at the fact that they cannot compete anymore because there are, if you are a pig farmer and you want to have them grazing on grass, you cannot compete with the guy that has 2,000 of them in a concrete facility. It doesn't work. So in addition to the pollution concerns, you have kind of a growing rural and farmer-led backlash to some of the, especially Iowa, the way agriculture has just grown at such a fast rate.
0: And when you say agriculture, then you're saying largely sort of industrial scale, factory farming, as it were.
17: Correct. Yeah. Factory farming is kind of looked at as a pejorative term that environmental and health groups use, but it's really accurate when you look at a facility that has thousands of animals and is keeping them in really tight, you know, tight little areas and kind of pumping them through. It's similar to like a factory in Detroit that's doing that for auto parts. So I think it's apt. And in Iowa, of course, you're not just dealing with CAFOs. As I said, you're dealing with massive amounts of corn and soybeans that are just, you know, this is big ag as well. Those are not small scale farms.
0: And of course, there must be concern based on the fact that cancer affects us all, us ourselves or somebody we know, our family.
17: I think that's a great point, Steve. You can talk to your blue in the face about the fact that ammonia is coming from these pig farms or that nitrates are in the water. Those terms are largely meaningless to most people. But when you talk about cancer, as you said, it affects everybody. So I think that's what's getting people out of their house and into these town halls and into talking to their legislators in Iowa. I'm seeing a real shift there where, again, this isn't a red versus blue thing, urban versus rural. It's people who have been affected by cancer who want answers.
0: So talk to me about how CAFOs are regulated across the United States. What rules, if any, do the people who do this have to answer to?
17: Right. So there's been some controversy over that. A lot of groups think they should be regulated more tightly. So CAFOs themselves, under the Federal Clean Water Act, are point source. So they do have to abide by certain regulations in terms of what they release into the waterways. However, as I said, when you're generating this amount of manure, it doesn't stay on site. You have to put it somewhere. So when they spread it on fields, that's often considered non-point source pollution. That is regulated in a much more lax way. And that's where a lot of people think the pollution from CAFOs is the most acute. When you spread it on these fields, if you spread it at the wrong time of year, if you spread it before a rain event, if you spread it in winter when it can run off and not be absorbed by the field, this is how it gets into nearby waterways. So, and then the air pollution is just not nearly as highly regulated as, say, a factory in Detroit or Gary, Indiana. So it's operating at a much lower level than heavy industry.
0: I would imagine that there's a lot of manure from these operations and that the people who are operating these places are spreading, covering large areas that then, become runoff into local waterways. As you say, officially non-point pollution, but in the aggregate, probably fairly intense, huh?
17: Correct. Yeah. And if you talk to farmers, the farm bureaus and people who are in support of CAFOs and not more tightly regulating them, they'll say that this manure is full of good things for fields and good things for soil. You know, nitrogen and phosphorus are important. They're vital fertilizers. And as we know right now, with the Strait of Hormuz closed, getting fertilizer is a hard thing. So they're getting it where they can. So it can be a really important source of fertilizer for these fields. But the problem is the sheer amount. This is a lot of, it's a lot of poop. It's a lot of manure. So you have to find enough places for it.
0: So Brian, the 2026 Farm Bill, the latest version has just gotten through the House of Representatives and it's now on to the Senate. To what extent are CAFOs a point of contention in this year's iteration of the Farm Bill?
17: Yeah, it's a good question, Steve. This is a timely conversation because the House just passed their version of the Farm Bill, which most people probably know is a massive piece of legislation, you know, over 800 pages, that really dictates our farming policy over the next 4 to 5 years. And the House version passed a provision called Section 12006, kind of referred to as the Save Our Bacon Act, which seeks to override California's Proposition 12 and Massachusetts Question Number 3. Both of these are state laws that look to have animal welfare standards be taken into account. So in California, there are certain basic standards that animals have to be raised in order to be raised in that state or sold in that state. You know, this is like very basic things like being able to turn around in their cage, lie down, things like that. And the National Pork Producers Council and legislators in heavy agricultural states don't like this because their pork products, this is largely targets hogs, but it's for any animal. They don't like that because their products can't be sold in California. So they want this removed. These are people who are often very for states' rights, are not for states' rights in this case. They say it violates the Commerce Clause. So that did pass the House, and now we wait to see what the Senate does with that.
0: Okay, I know you don't have a crystal ball, but what does it look like in the Senate?
17: Senator Boozman, who runs the Agricultural Committee, said that this will not pass. He said that to a group of agricultural journalists. He doesn't think it has support. This has been in farm bills previously and has gotten shot down. So I don't have a crystal ball. I don't know. People I've talked to, they also do not want to make predictions about this. But if history is a predictor of the future, it seems like it will not pass. But we wait and see.
0: Just how powerful is the meat and ag lobby in D.C.? And talk to me about where the MAHA, the Make America Healthy Again movement, comes into play here.
17: Yeah, I mean, the agricultural lobby across the board is massive. It's one of the largest lobbies in the United States. The National Pork Producers Council is the one that I most often deal with. They are constantly lobbying on these issues. When we were just talking about the Save Our Bacon Act, I mean, they took that all the way to the Supreme Court with a lawsuit. So they're a massive lobby. They have the ear of a lot of senators and House members across the country. In terms of MAHA, this is a really important part of it. MAHA has made meat and protein a really big part of their agenda. MAHA, as you know, is a kind of fractured coalition and it's not a monolith, so we can't say everybody agrees on these things. But RFK Jr., the secretary of HHS, when they redid their dietary guidelines, really put an emphasis on meat and whole milk and put these things at the top of the food pyramid. And what that does, according to sources that I speak to, I mean, that locks in CAFOs. Right? You cannot meet the demand of meat that they want to meet with their new guidelines without these very large scale CAFO farms. So What I find interesting is MAHA has been very vocal about the pollution concerns from pesticides, glyphosate, paraquat, and other things that we also cover at the New Lead, but they do not seem to mention or seem to be as concerned about the pollutants from the meat industry that we've been discussing today.
0: What are the alternatives here? How might we do agriculture differently without admonishing people for wanting to eat meat?
17: This is a tricky one. There's a lot of people, there's a lot of demand, and protein is important, and meat tastes good. So it's a tricky one. I can speak personally, living in a pretty rural community that doesn't have a Whole Foods, that doesn't have large grocery suppliers. We try to eat locally. I think across the board, it is more environmentally friendly if you can find both meat and produce on a local level and try to support your local farmers, things that haven't traveled really far. Often, if you can find a local farmer, they are not using CAFOs. Those are sold on the wholesale market. So you could find people who are butchering their own animals or sending them to a local slaughterhouse if you want to be eating meat. Ultimately, if you want to tackle this at scale, it's going to have to be a reduced demand for meat. There's no way around that. Our demand for meat right now and our between exports and what we consume, it simply dictates that we need to have CAFOs to fulfill that demand if it's going to be at all affordable for people.
0: Brian, at the end of the day, how loud are your alarm bells going off here? I mean, how concerning is all of this to you as a journalist looking at this to serve the public?
17: Having been a journalist for 16 years, my alarm bells are very dulled at this point. So, however, I will say when you see one of these CAFOs,

0: alarm bells are very dulled at this point. So, however, I will say when you see one of these CAFOs, it's jarring. It's jarring. The idea of the family farm, the idea of the red barn, the cows grazing, pigs grazing, rolling around in the mud, the kids playing with them. That idea is, I mean, it exists in the country in certain places, but that is not where your meat is coming from when you go to the grocery store. And this massive amounts of pollution, if you look at, again, not to go back to Iowa, but that is the epicenter of this. And if you look at a state that has had very little guardrails with how they regulate and just consider zoning when it comes to agriculture and have just allowed their state to be completely full of agriculture, they're full of pollution now. Their big cities, as we mentioned, cannot keep up with the amount of nitrates that are coming into their water system. So that is a public health crisis. And just last week, more than 80 groups sent a letter to HHS and the US EPA saying that there is a nitrate drinking water public health crisis in this country and told them they need to take immediate action. So it's not just me saying this. There are a lot of people right now who say that this is a crisis going on across the country.
1: Brian Biankowski is the managing editor of The New Lead. Thanks so much for taking the time with us today, Brian.
0: Thanks, Steve. It's always great to see you.
2: Coming up, a bumper crop of baby whales is bringing hope for the critically endangered North Atlantic right ones. 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
1: It's Living on Earth. I'm Steve Kerwood.
2: And I'm Ainsley O'Neill. North Atlantic right whales were once so thoroughly hunted, they nearly went extinct. In fact, they were called right whales because they were considered the right ones to hunt, as they lived close to shore and floated on the surface once killed. When hunting these mammals was outlawed, they slowly started to bounce back. But today, right whales are dealing with new deadly threats from humans. So it's a relief to have a successful calving season like this year, with 23 new calves, the most since 2009. Amy Warren is the scientific program officer at the New England Aquarium, and she joins me now. Amy, welcome to Living on Earth.
6: Hi, thanks for having me.
2: Tell me a little bit about your role there at the New England Aquarium. How closely do you work with our subject here, right whales?
6: So one of the things that my team does primarily is that we manage the North Atlantic right whale identification catalog. So any and all photograph sightings of right whales that happen anywhere in the North Atlantic come into our team, and we're responsible for putting those into the catalog, incorporating photos and all of the data that goes with it. And so now we have this catalog that has over 800 individuals. So like all of time, the catalog goes back to 1935. So any whale we've ever identified is in this catalog, living or dead. So we get anywhere from 3,000 to 5,000 sightings a year with hundreds of thousands, really millions of photos. And so it's a lot of time and effort. But then kind of zooming in a bit, I do also get to do field work. So I'll be on boats in different areas where right whales are feeding. For example, in the month of April, I was just on the water 6 days when we see, you know, a bunch of whales every day we're out there. And then in the summertime, I get to go offshore on research cruises. And those are usually 2 weeks where we're living on the boat for 2 weeks. We're out and we're again seeing whales every day.
2: Well, so Amy, you're the perfect person for this. If somebody has never seen one of these right whales, not even a photo, how can we help visualize them? What makes these whales identifiable? What helps them stand out?
6: A lot of people know humpback whales. So I think it's sometimes easiest to start with them. And right whales are similar in some ways to people who don't know them. In size, they're actually a little bit bigger, a little bit heavier, 50 feet long, 50 tons. But what's unique about right whales is they have these white patches on their head. They're called

0: colossinies, and they're actually collections of whale lice. So they're actually small white whale lice.
1: Wow.
0: That congregate on these rough patches of skin on the whale's head. Yeah. Something that they're born with. And they're all kind of always in different patterns for each whale. And yeah, the whale lice like to congregate on those rough patches. It sounds bad. I know we don't have the best connotation with lice, but in this case, it's perfectly fine. They're just kind of feeding off of the dead skin. It's more like a spa day if you think about it. It's really just, it works for the lice and it doesn't bother the whales. But the reason why we actually appreciate the lice in this case is that the lice are white and the whale's skin is black. So these rough patches without the lice would basically blend in with the skin. You wouldn't see them. But with the contrast of the white versus the black, it basically makes these like shapes and patterns. And each whale has really unique patterns on its head. And this is why we can identify them.
1: And so these North Atlantic right whales, they are critically endangered. I think estimates have their population at under 400 total. How much do we know about why these population numbers are so small? And how do they compare to maybe the populations in the past?
0: It's actually interesting. We don't know what the populations used to be because they were decimated so long ago. So right whales were protected in 1932 from whaling internationally. But at the time, no one can really say for sure, but they're thinking that the population of right whales was maybe between 20 and 50.
1: Oh my goodness.
0: No extra zeros, no thousands.
1: Yeah.
0: 20 to 50 maybe.
1: Double digits is bad.
0: Yes, exactly. So their population actually did start to increase because they were no longer targeted. And this again, this is like, think of like 1930s to like 1980s. But then jumping to kind of the 80s, 90s, 2000s, you know, into now, technology has gotten better. Fishing gear has gotten stronger. It's gone further offshore. Boats are bigger. Boats are faster. And so all these new uses of the ocean by us have made it more dangerous for whales. So the original decimation came from whaling. Then they came back up and then their increase slowed again once kind of technology caught up to where they were. Add in climate change, you know, is now their food is moving. And so, yes, we're part of that, but it's bigger than us. So as their food has started shifting, it's bringing right whales into new areas. And that can bring them into areas that they have not been before and areas that are not ready for them. So there's a lot of time and research that went on between like the 1980s and the early 2000s in that they'd like kind of discovered where whales were feeding regularly. They established these like hot spots or these habitats for them and were able to put protections in, either removing ships completely or slowing ships down, removing some of the fishing gear out of the water in some areas, both up in the Bay of Fundy in Boston. They like moved shipping lanes to go around these whale feeding areas. And so a lot of those things were helping. But as the food started shifting, the whales started shifting with them. And then whales started showing up into new places where those protections weren't there because they didn't need to be there. And so that's kind of where we've been in recent years.
1: And as I understand it, the problem isn't only with the whales themselves dying, but there's also an issue with the birth rates overall. How right is that?
0: Yeah, so there's a lot going into it, and it overall comes down to the health of the population, but also the health of each individual whale. So, you know, if whales aren't healthy, they're not going to be able to give birth. And when we say a whale isn't healthy, that could be for a number of reasons. It could be because they're not finding enough food. It could be that a whale was hit by a boat and it survived, but it has this injury that now its body is kind of like fighting back from.
1: And so tell us about this year, though, in the numbers. What did this calving season mean for the North Atlantic right whale?
0: So this year we saw 23 right whale calves born, and that is the fourth highest calf count we've ever recorded and the highest calf count since 2009. So that is great. One good year isn't going to save a species. We need lots of good years. And we recently had a lot of bad years, like low numbers. We had a year of zero calves, a year of only like five. And so one good year kind of just makes up for a few bad years. But it's hopeful. It's good. We love to see it. We're seeing that a lot of these females were giving birth more often. So like a healthy right whale, we think can give birth every 3 to 4 years. But in the last like decade or so, we were seeing females wait 10 years between subsequent calves, potentially because it was taking them that much longer to get back to like a healthy weight, a healthy status before they were ready to get pregnant again. But this year we are seeing a lot of whales 3, 4, 5, 6 years between calves. That's very promising. That's to us maybe a sign that they are a little bit healthier.
1: What would need to happen for these whales to reach healthier population numbers?
0: We need years and years of these very high calf counts and years with no whales dying from human-caused injuries, which is a very tall order. But also, we need all of these calves to survive into adulthood, too. It was 2 years ago where 5 of the 20 calves born were not with us anymore by 3 months in. And then, you know, this year, just in January, we had 2 juveniles die from human causes. So, you know, they weren't even adults yet, so they couldn't even help add to the population. So it's another part of it too, that all these 23 calves born, the chances of all of them making it into adulthood, pretty low.
1: Amy, what do you think is important for people to keep in mind when they see this headline about, oh, great year for the North Atlantic right whale?
0: I know we like to talk about numbers a lot, right? We like to talk about the population number. We like to talk about the calf numbers. But in general, I think it's important to take a step back and look at the status of the population. Just 20 whales here and 10 whales there, like in the grand scheme of things, that doesn't matter as much of the population, whether it's healthy or not, whether it's doing well. And like, are there things that we could do to be helping them more? And I think over the years, we have established a lot of management and mitigation measures that do seem to be working. And especially giving a year with some positive news, I hope that can just be incentive to keep going. Like, don't stop. Don't fall back thinking we fixed everything. It's not that simple.
1: Amy, what is it that these whales mean to you?
0: Oh, what do they mean to me? I've always loved whales since I was a kid. So part of it was there was just this early love for the ocean and whales and dolphins. And I just thought those creatures were so interesting. And I can't tell you how many times I've been on the water, how many trips I've done over the years, but like it never gets old. Like the excitement of seeing a whale does not change. And I think to go really specifically into right whales, the fact that we know so much about a wild population that lives across the North Atlantic, we know these whales individually. A lot of them have names that we've given them. We know when they were born, we know like who their siblings are. We know their parents and their grandparents. We know how many calves they've had. We just have all these like really unique stories. And I think because we know each and every one of these whales, like we do kind of create these personal connections with them. And, you know, not to anthropomorphize them at all, but, you know, you start to see a little bit of personality. Like some whales do certain behaviors a lot and some whales don't do those behaviors at all. And some whales only show up in this one area and are never seen anywhere else or vice versa. So just to see that individuality, I think is really interesting and it's relatable. I think that's another part of it too. It's like, yes, they're very different. They live in the ocean, but they are mammals. They give birth to young, you know, they take care of them. They live long lives, you know, it's relatable.
1: Amy Warren is the scientific program officer at the New England Aquarium. Amy, thank you so much for taking the time with me today.
0: Thanks for having me. It was great to be here.
2: Springtime in the Northern Hemisphere brings many migrating birds returning from their winter havens. BirdNotes' Mary McCann reports.
3: We often hear it said that spring bursts forth as if winter's leafless trees suddenly shimmer with green. Flowers pop. Birds start singing with all their hearts. But this seasonal change isn't instantaneous. It's a series of waves, slowly breaking waves that sweep up from the south to the north, right over the continent. Early spring migrants like robins and bluebirds return north in March, some even in February. Across the whole of April, week after week, New songbird migrants work north from the tropics, adding bit by bit to spring's ever-growing soundtrack. By May, birds continue flooding into northerly states in Canada. And even as late as June, birds like willow flycatchers and morning warblers are just completing the trek to northern breeding sites from South America. By this time, those early robins may already be hard at work feeding their second brood. For them, spring has been bursting for over 3 months. I'm Mary McCann.
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0: It's Living on Earth. 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
3: And I'm Ainsley O'Neill. In Western accounts of scientific expeditions into the remotest parts of our world, indigenous people can often be depicted as mere backdrop, part of a, quote, exotic landscape, or at best, helpful sidekicks. But for Dr. Rosa Espinosa, a Peruvian chemical biologist and conservationist, the traditional knowledge and worldviews of indigenous people could be the key to unlocking some of nature's greatest mysteries, if Western scientists are willing to listen and collaborate. Dr. Espinosa's 2025 book is called The Spirit of the Rainforest: How Indigenous Wisdom and Scientific Curiosity Reconnects Us to the Natural World. And she joins me now. Welcome to Living on Earth, Rosa.
4: Thank you so much for having me. It's such an honor.
3: So, Rosa, please tell us a bit about how you grew up in Peru. What was your connection to both the rainforest there as well as the indigenous cultures there?
4: Yeah, absolutely. I had a unique upbringing. I was born and raised in the city of Lima, which is the capital of Peru. Like any other busy city, your New York's or Buenos Aires, it's just a bustling city without necessarily that much access to nature. But my grandmother made sure that she made a small natural pharmacy, a small garden that really reflected the nature she grew up with in the Andes, but also our Amazonian ancestry. Since I was a little girl, I would go visit my family members and spend summers in either the high Andes, the mountains of Peru, or the deep Amazon forest. So I had this very triple cultural experience growing up with such depth perspectives on indigenous worldviews from my own family. And that really has allowed me to kind of see the world through these two eyes as I've delved into science.
3: Well, because you did eventually go on to study chemical biology in a Western science tradition here in the US, how difficult was it for you to balance those two worldviews, the sort of Western worldview and your indigenous background?
4: Yeah, that's exactly right. So I think that this indigenous connection made me have just a fascination for the natural world. While I was still in high school in Peru, I was really eager to get this additional lens on how to see nature, not just through the indigenous perspective, but through the scientific ones. So I went on to do my undergrad and PhD in chemistry with a focus on chemical biology. And I think there are many difficulties when one tries to merge these two knowledge systems. First of all, that the indigenous worldviews have not really been considered scientific and are nowhere to be found really in the educational systems. So it definitely felt conflictive because to me, my grandmother, although she doesn't have formal education, was the first doctor I met, was the first chemist I met. I saw her apply such a method to her ways of learning and discovering and applying and reiterating, which was similar to what I was learning to do in the laboratory with these incredible academics, except that she just didn't have it in writing. So I think seeing the lack of representation was definitely something that felt heavy, and it just made me sad and a little frustrated because the farther I dove in Western science and realized that one in three medicines derive from nature and have had actually the discoveries made thanks to traditional knowledge, the fact that that still was not reason enough for us to find a stronger way to incorporate indigenous knowledge, it just made no sense. And I think that sense of injustice and awareness of lack of integration, it's definitely a big component why I decided to do what I do today.
3: And in your book, you talk a lot about this cosmovision, as you put it. Can you tell us what exactly is this cosmovision and what inspired you or compelled you to incorporate it into your own personal perspective on the world?
4: Yeah, so indigenous worldviews, the other word we use for it is cosmovision, the vision of the world. I have actually have noticed that what I'm about to share, although I learned it through my Amazonian Andean heritage, you find similarities across indigenous groups around the world, which is in a way really beautiful and I think reflective of a larger sense of humanity that we all share and just have forgotten about. So the Amazonian and Andean indigenous worldviews share multiple truths. One is that nature is alive beyond just the biological definitions that we have for how nature could be alive, in the sense that a mountain is alive as well. And a tree is not just a biological resource, but rather a grandfather. And so this larger definition of life and the idea that we exist because nature exists and nature exists because we exist. This sense of continuity without any barriers to differentiate nature is separate. And so this sense of extension of self into nature plays such a key role into decision-making afterwards. I think those are kind of the more comprehensive worldviews. There is another one from our Quechua heritage that I particularly love, and it's called the concept of Aini, which is today for you and tomorrow for me. And it actually derives from harvesting potatoes, meaning that you cannot do it alone. You need to have your whole community. So today you guys are going to help me harvest potatoes in my land. Tomorrow will help you. So it's a sense of reciprocity that is not just practiced within human forms, but also within non-human life.
3: Well, and so there's this central perspective, essentially, that spirituality and science, they don't need to be separated when we consider the world. And in fact, we can learn so much more when we think of them jointly. What are some of the spiritual beliefs or practices that you feel can really help guide our scientific discovery?
4: That's a beautiful question. And that's exactly right. I think in a way, the Western scientific world or modern science in general has relied on traditional knowledge for a long time. I mean, I'll give you a key example, the Nobel Prize in Medicine. It was awarded to Tu Youyou, a Chinese scientist who had discovered a drug to treat malaria that saved millions of lives back in the day when it was discovered. And the only reason why it was discovered is because these scientists went back to old Chinese traditional medicine and written records that the culture has. And from there, they unlocked one single detail that their ancestors had managed to use to extract the active components from a plant. So we have already used it. We just haven't had a system of acknowledging it. So I think to me, it's a no-brainer that if we find a way to walk away from extractivism and instead work together equitatively, we can not only do better by the discoveries that are already happening, but we can actually discover more. We can refine more solutions for medicine, for agriculture, for materials, for technology, for systems in general, in a way that I think if we only pursue one way of knowledge, we wouldn't arrive to those solutions. But the way I see it is that there is this new wave of explorers and scientists that, similar to me, have indigenous ancestry, can basically navigate both worlds and are facilitating this new way of conducting scientific work that actually honors both knowledge systems.
3: What are you currently studying yourself? And in what ways has indigenous knowledge or practice influenced your current approach?
4: So our current main focuses for science, we have one aspect that studies stingless bees, which are the indigenous bees of the Amazon. And we are actually creating the first map as to where they exist in nature through the Amazon. And the only reason why that project is even possible is by the merging of knowledge. And by that, I mean, identifying these bees in the wild is really difficult. The genetic work is not quite ready yet to make it possible. And the indigenous people have their own indigenous taxonomy, which we learned early on, that it matched the accuracy of insect taxonomy. And that is why we've been able to do this work. We have another program on medicinal gardens, and it's focused on creating the first compendium of scientific and cultural information on key natural medicines in indigenous languages, because traditionally that's just been done in foreign languages and not really even shared back with the community.
3: And now in The Spirit of the Rainforest, you detail a number of these trips into the Amazon, many of which involve events that to an outsider might seem sort of larger than life. One that really stood out to me is this concept of the boiling river, which is something that I had never conceptualized before. Tell me a little bit about that.
4: The boiling river, it's a place that really, I think, blows anyone's mind. So people worldwide may be familiarized with other thermal systems, like Yellowstone National Park is such a famous one. There are some thermal springs in Iceland, Ethiopia, Japan, and others. These exist and we know about. But now imagine that extended into a whole river that is so hot, it's actively boiling. You hear the bubbles busting and then the vapor raises so strongly that it is this constant sauna. And this happens to exist in the heart of our planet. And unlike the Yellowstones or other thermal springs, the flora and the fauna somehow in the Amazon have managed a way to uniquely adapt so that they grow literally right next to this extreme ecosystem that usually wouldn't accommodate any other forms of life. And it was part of my PhD work. I became fascinated with it because it basically kind of creates this natural laboratory to start understand climate change. And what are the life forms that can live in such an extreme place that reaches 99 Celsius, which is 200 Fahrenheit? Only microbes, a special kind of microbes. So that was part of what we did. And we actually managed to discover species that were new to science too.
3: And there's also a part of this story that I was truly on the edge of my seat for. That's a metaphor usually, but I really was. It's when one of your travel companions burned his feet in scalding mud. Can you tell me a little bit more about that story?
4: Yeah. So, you know, doing field work is dangerous and risky in general, and safety is definitely top of our priority. That doesn't mean one is free of accidents sometimes. And this was one of those that nobody could have ever predicted. And we happened to be in an area that had suffered from earthquakes over the last few years, which means the whole system had been rearranged and part of the river was buried under thick layers of mud that in theory you could walk on top of. But they just happened to be this section that was a lot more fragile than any of us knew about. And one of our colleagues accidentally put both of his feet in boiling mud. I mean, he screamed immediately. It was absolutely terrifying. It also happened to be towards the end of the day. None of us had expected to stay beyond daylight. We were not really prepared for it. And we happened to be in an area where we had to open a path to enter, which means to get out, you don't have an open road to walk in. No, you're really struggling across the jungle. And it just became this unexpected, terrifying adventure and experience that in a way I think solidify our team effort so strongly and reminded me that without a team, we are nothing in the field.
3: I mean, and you're talking about the importance of the team. Part of that team was the local people who in under an hour, you said, built a bridge across another section of the river in order to help your teammate get the treatment that he would need. I feel like this really exemplifies the importance of this indigenous knowledge. I'm not sure that a lot of Westerners could build a bridge in under an hour in order to help somebody out.
4: But that's exactly my point. I think without indigenous knowledge and collaborations, there is only so far one can go. And this has been in history. It's just that it's never been acknowledged as co-authors, you know, co-authors of discoveries, of explorations. It's always been relegated to, oh, somebody help me, maybe I'll give them an acknowledgement. And in this case, I think the reason why our work is having the impact that it is having and it's having this resonance with the rest of the world is because we've just simply shifted that dynamic. We're now, instead of being bystanders or like mere contributors, they're co-authors of everything, you know?
3: Well, and you, I believe, I think, pioneered sort of the concept of listing your indigenous collaborators as co-authors on your published research, right?
4: We definitely have one of the, I believe the first case in Peru when a scientific article has an Ashaninka community member and park ranger as a first author. We believe from what we've been able to find that he is the very first published Ashaninka scientist, which is outstanding. And I think part of that is to acknowledge that we did all the work behind the scenes for a few years to ensure he had the training needed to, you know, be in that position to be first author, although he may not have quote unquote formal university scientific training. And yeah, I think it definitely ruffled some feathers, which we knew was going to do because it's something new and that is just bound to happen. I think some people were really excited to see this shift. Some perhaps felt threatened or looked down upon it. But ultimately, I think it is opening these larger conversations, what you're saying. We've needed a better system. Clearly something that we're doing collective as, you know, human society is not working for nature because things are not necessarily getting better. So why not let's try a better approach? And why not let's give power to those that are living in the most biodiverse areas of our planet that are suffering the worst consequences of climate change, although they have been the least ones to contribute to it.
3: And now another thing you talk about is the idea of keeping an open mind to things that might seem fantastical or even impossible at first glance. Can you tell me about one of these phenomena that you yourself might have thought was impossible at first?
4: Yeah, you know, in Western science, we like to kind of boil things down to things we can measure and monitor, and it makes sense and it is part of what we need, absolutely. At the same time, many of the discoveries we've got to since the beginning of modern science, it's really through opening the door for a space of wonder. This is what we're missing right now. And one experience particularly for me was, so ayahuasca is considered a natural medicine in the Amazon. For those who have never heard about it, it is a combination of plants that shamans and elders make to be able to cure, to diagnose disease, and they drink it and then go through this experience. Now, from many of the elders and masters that we connect with, I had heard so many times that they acquire knowledge through ayahuasca, which is a concept that I found it really hard to even just kind of conceptualize in my head. You acquire knowledge through a dream and acquire knowledge in the sense of seeing what plant to use for what disease, although nobody has ever told them that knowledge, even if sometimes being completely new plant that they have no scientific name for. And I kept an open mind in the sense of I was trying to understand what they meant and also trying to imagine what that would look like and not being able to get there. And then I had an experience myself in an ayahuasca session where that happened to me and I became a jaguar in this dream. And it sounds so bizarre to say it out loud, but in that process, I could smell medicinal plants. And what I came out from that in my own interpretation was, can animals smell medicine? It was a concept in science that I had never thought of. It made sense when you think about pheromones and other type of processes, but then that led me to an area of science that existed, which I had never heard of or knew nothing about. And it actually led to now one of the coolest new projects that we have. We've partnered with Dr. Elodie Freeman, who's an expert in an area of science called zoopharmacognosy. It's an emerging field. It's the study of how animals self-medicate. But none of this work has ever been done in the Amazon. And so, yeah, we are conducting this very cool set of experiments right now. And I think as we progress, we dream that it could guide us in understanding what medicinal flora is vital for people, yes, but also for animals.
3: And that's just one of your many examples of how all of these scientific processes and scientific inquiries can be inspired by and considered in conjunction with something like the ayahuasca dreams, this traditional way of knowledge acquisition. It's really incredible to see all of these get incorporated like this.
4: Thank you. I think, again, perhaps if someone, you know, keeps a close mind and or even at least is open to have a dialogue, then we just close the doors to all of this, what may sound fantastical at first, and then we realize, actually, our natural world is fantastical. If we look at the details of the chemical and physical processes, many of those we couldn't have explained, you know, before we had the scientific tools we do now. And back in the day, previous cultures used to explain it like witches and, you know, magic. And now we have some science to prove that. Have we actually discovered all the scientific tools to measure absolutely everything? I will argue no. Just only, you know, in 1960s, by that time, we didn't even have this thing called PCR. We thought DNA couldn't survive above 50 Celsius. And now people will laugh at the idea that that was a truth at some point. So I think it's just kind of taking a look a little bit at the past and ourselves and knowing that although our human minds are so extraordinary, the natural world has been here for much, much, much longer than any of us and evolved in so many deeper ways. And one way to listen to it differently it's by looking at these ancestral civilizations that are still alive today.
3: Dr. Rosa Espinoza is a chemical biologist, conservationist, and author of the book, The Spirit of the Rainforest, How Indigenous Wisdom and Scientific Curiosity Reconnects Us to the Natural World. Rosa, thank you so much for joining me today.
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Welcome to Native America Calling. I'm Sean Spruce. The Trump administration wants to remove protections against oil and gas drilling around Chaco Canyon that were put in place 3 years ago by then Secretary of the Interior Deb Haaland. Pueblo tribes in New Mexico are against land development around the sacred site, which was just named one of America's 11 most endangered historic places by the National Trust for Historic Preservation. We'll talk with tribal leaders about the fate of Chaco Canyon right after the news.

0: We're glad you're with us today on Native America Calling. I'm Sean Spruce, and we're talking about the latest development threats to land around Chaco Canyon. The Trump administration wants to reduce protections and clear the path for more oil and gas drilling. Pueblo tribes in New Mexico view the centuries-old metropolis as sacred, and any encroachment of the land is a threat to their culture. You can join our conversation today by calling 1-800-996-2848. That number is also 1-800-99-NATIVE. Share your perspectives on the air. Let's bring Brian Vio into our conversation now. He is the chairman of the Chaco Heritage Tribal Association. He's also a former governor of Acoma Pueblo. And Brian, tell us more about the significance of the 2023 decision to establish a 20-year moratorium on drilling around Chaco Canyon. How big a deal was this, and what's the threat now that it's looking like it's going to be lifted?
1: Yeah, thank you, Sean. I appreciate the invitation to join this conversation. Yeah, so the

Duke Ellington. And I'm Mark Weber, and this is the wall-to-wall Duke Ellington radio show today, May 27, 2026, KUNM 89.9 FM, Albuquerque. That was from the Great Paris Concert, a tune called, opened with the piano piece there. Sounds kind of like Monk, doesn't it? A tune called Kinda Dukish, and then it followed with the Rockin' in Rhythm, and that dates back to 1931, but this concert, the Great Paris Concert, was 1963, and one of my mentors around town where I grew up in Claremont Colleges, Stanley Crouch, used to carry around this album like it was the Bible. The Great Paris Concert was a double LP. So, of course, all of us kids had to run out and buy one. And I still have mine, as you just heard. Great Paris Concert. That was Lawrence Brown took the wah-wah plunger mute solo, and Cad Anderson was up there in the stratosphere on the trumpet. Lawrence Brown was on trombone. So right now, I'll tell you more about Duke as we go. It's been a very fairly momentous weekend we had. We lost Sonny Rollins on Memorial Day, and we lost, from my hometown, the great instrumentalist, saxophonist, woodwind master, Gary Foster. But today we'll stick with Ellington, because I've been working on this thing for a week or more, for my life, really. So we're going to delve into Ellington today. A guy's face should appear on Mount Rushmore. His work, his body of work, is a monument to the human soul. So we're going to slip over here to a tune from 1967. We'll hear, it's actually written by Billy Strayhorn, who was Ellington's right-hand man in the arranging department. And he joined the band in 1939 just as a writer, you know. Billy Strayhorn. But we're going to hear Johnny Hodges on alto, Lawrence Brown again on trombone. This is called The Intimacy of the Blues. And then we'll follow that with a masterpiece from 1927.

0: Yeah. Ending with a little bit of Chopin there, eh? That's from the Funeral March. That's Black and Tan Fantasy from 1927. It was another masterpiece of the trumpet player, the growl trumpet player, Bubber Miley. And here's something that a little minute ago we also heard East St. Louis Toodaloo. Let's listen to Dan Morgenstern says about these pieces. East St. Louis Toodaloo, Creole Love Call, Black and Tan Fantasy are primarily the creations of trumpeter Bubber Miley. And they're the first important compositions to bear the name of Duke Ellington. But Ellington did all the backgrounds and all the, he created the structure for that music. That's a whole nother subject, being Bobby Bradford, who's a consultant of mine. We've been on the phone talking about all that because people, well, we won't go into it. So Bubber Miley had some pretty amazing ideas, and Duke went in and polished them up. Made them palatable, you know, turn them into structures, songs. So right before Black and Tan Fantasy, that was the one record that John Coltrane and Duke Ellington made back in 62. And Ellington brought his rhythm section and Coltrane brought his, so they trade off on different tracks. That was a mono version of it. I have this album that's, it's a double set. One's mono and the other's stereo. And so that was Ellington's rhythm section of Sam Woodyard on drums and Aaron Bell on bass, piece of music Duke wrote called Stevie from 1962, John Coltrane and Duke Ellington. And then before that was East St. Louis Toodaloo. And you heard Harry Carney on the baritone saxophone solo. Tricky Sam Natten was on the trombone, and Bubber, of course, on the trumpet. And Otto Hardwick was playing the clarinet. Well, we should do a whole show on Otto Hardwick someday. I'm Mark Weber. We have some important announcements for you.
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0: So let's listen to just Duke on the piano, a little bit of rhythm section behind him. He made a record. I mean, it's one of my favorite records when it came out, just called Duke Ellington, The Pianist. Came out in 1971 on Fantasy Records. And so we're going to listen to, he worked on it over the course of a few years, from 66 to 1970. We're going to hear the piece he calls The Shepherd. And it's his trio, John Lamb on bass, Sam Woodyard on drums, and it's Duke Ellington on piano. Not sure what I'll follow that with. We'll find out.

And that was a tribute to Sonny Rollins by the Duke Ellington Band. Though Duke or Billy Strayhorn didn't arrange that. That was arranged by the organ player Wild Bill Davis. And that was Alfie, which this particular album accredits it to Sonny Rollins. But that was really the Hal David Burt Bacharach version. So they kind of got that wrong. Because there was, you know, Sonny did the soundtrack to the Alfie movie, you know, with Michael Caine. But he, they after they were done, the producers decided they wanted Burt Bacharach to come up with a tune that they could use over the credits, the end credits, you know, as they rolled off. And that was their version, which became real famous, you know. And number one hit for several artists like Cilla Black and I think Cher, in fact, did it in America. But that was, so, you know, Sonny's actual theme was, they went, da da da da da da da da da da da da da da da da da da da da da da da da da da da da da da da da da da da da da da da da da da da da da da da da da da da da da da da da da da da da da da da. You get it. That's, and it's a fabulous tune by Sonny. It really does describe the character of Alfie in that movie as a, you know, a young, naive person trying to become hip in the hip world of London in 1966. Alfie. And before that, we heard, what did we hear? Oh, Louis Armstrong and Duke Ellington. They only got together one time in the studio. You got to hear Danny Barcelona on drums, a good old East L.A. cat. Trema Young, trombone. Man, look him up. Buy every record you can find with Trema Young. Barney Bigard on clarinet. And, yeah, talking with Bradford the other day, his favorite track on that album by Louis Armstrong and Duke Ellington is called Azalea. And that was 1961, I think. And then what did we open up with? It was a solo Duke, I believe. Yes, Duke the pianist playing on the Shepherd. You know, America needs Duke. Duke Ellington, you could say, is America. And he's what America is all about. And this great improvisation. And Duke, I asked Bobby to give me a little description of Duke Ellington. And he said this, it's over the telephone, I scratched it down. Because it was a little black boy born in the 19th century. Duke was born in 1899, who got through all that without being wounded or scarred by being black. Now, what I mean is, he lived through the 20th century where a lot of us, me included, were wounded and scarred by being black in this country. He didn't let bitterness overtake him, which means he successfully navigated the double consciousness needed and necessary to be a black person in America. Yes, sirree. Duke Ellington, which is what we're doing today, all Duke, wall-to-wall Duke. And so I put up for our next little thing a record. I mean, who wouldn't want to buy a record that says Duke Ellington meets Coleman Hawkins? I'm here to tell you, it's not that good. I hate to drop a dime on that. But let's listen to a piece here I picked out called The Ricky Tick. And that's what Duke used to call his piano intro sometimes, Ricky Tick. And like that. So let's listen to it. It'll be, you will hear Sam Woodyard on there, and Ray Nance will be playing violin. Yes, sirree. And the Hawk on tenor saxophone. Did I load it? No, I didn't even load it up. Wait a minute. Let's double check here. I am Mark Weber, and it's 51 minutes after 12, coming up on 1 o'clock. And I got a whole lot of more music I want to play for you guys. But first, here's Coleman Hawkins.

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2: Thank you, Leah. I think Leah will be here in about half hour. Take you through the afternoon with a music show known as Afternoon Freeform. And right here, what did I dial up? I dialed up a piece of music that's three clarinets from 1928, called The Mooch. And you'll hear Sonny Greer on Temple Blocks. This is Duke Ellington. We're doing a wall-to-wall Duke Ellington show today. So here we go, The Mooch.

Boswell Sisters, 1933 recording in New York, and dig this band. God, Bunny Berrigan was on trumpet, Tommy Dorsey was on trombone, Jimmy Dorsey was on clarinet, Martha Boswell herself played piano, and the other two sisters were obviously singing, Eddie Lang on guitar, Artie Bernstein on stand-up bass, and Stan King on drums. Stan King. He went on to be Buddy Rich's stand-in on drums years later. Buddy Rich couldn't read music, so Stan King used to get up, and when they had a new chart, Stan King would play with the band. Buddy Rich would sit there with his arms crossed and listen. He'd go, "All right, get out of here." Then he'd take over, because Buddy Rich could memorize a song even halfway through it. He knew what was going on, because he's Buddy Rich. But that was the Boswell Sisters. And then before that was Thelonious Monk playing... the famous old tune. I was in conversation with somebody, with Mark Hazlett, a minute ago. He came in and was tripping on Black and Tan Fantasy. He's working over there in the news department. But that was It Don't Mean a Thing If You Don't Have That Swing. Remember Edward R. Murrow used to have his talk show back in the 50s, and one time he was interviewing Groucho Marx in his Beverly Hills backyard, and Groucho kind of wanders around the backyard and talking the talk, and he goes, they walk over to a swing set, and he goes, "Well, you know what they say, it don't mean a thing if you ain't got that swing." Groucho Marx. And that was, but let me back up. That was Thelonious Monk. He had a Oscar Pettiford on bass and Max Roach on drums. There's a whole album of him playing, which was very appropriate for Duke to be playing. For Monk to be playing Duke songs, and that's what it was. Yes, sir. So right here, I would be remiss if I never played this, one of the masterpieces of jazz world called Money Jungle. We're going to listen to a tune on here called Very Special. This is Duke Ellington, Charlie Mingus, and Max Roach.

shows you the power of that Duke Ellington Orchestra. They were doing a tribute to on that track to Cab Calloway. That was Minnie the Moocher. And I don't know, 1963, they did an album called Recollections of the Big Band, and they played a tune from all the big band people from that era, you know. And that kind of reminds me, you know, I never did see Duke Ellington. There's a story, there's a reason why, but I won't go into that. But I saw Basie many times, and just listening to that, I remember standing on stage a couple of times while the Basie band played, and the stage was shaking when they got into that sort of a thing. It was really powerful to feel the stage. I want to, Doug Lawrence probably go into more detail on that. I'm Mark Weber. We're doing all Duke Ellington today just because Duke Ellington is America, and America is Duke Ellington. And what did we do before that? We did, Leah's is waving at me, so that means she's here. And whatever. Let's go into one of his more extended works, one of his more serious works called Harlem Airshaft. And we'll hear, I can at least tip you in on who the soloists are. You'll hear Paul Gonzalez on tenor, Lawrence Brown on trombone, Jimmy Hamilton on clarinet. This is 1961. Oh, I wanted to tell you a story about one of the other tenor players from that later era. Didn't join until about 68.

players from that later era didn't join until about 68, I think. A guy by the name of Harold Ashby. I heard him being interviewed on that WKCR, the Columbia station in New York one time, Phil Schaff's radio show. And Harold was talking about how one time when Ben Webster was setting in with the Ellington band, and he figured, oh, what the heck? Normally you're not supposed to pick up somebody else's instrument, but he went ahead and picked up Ben Webster's tenor. They're both tenor players, right? And he said, I couldn't get a sound out of it. Because that reed on there was like it was a diving board. I don't know what caliber that reed was, but even another Ellington saxophone player couldn't get a sound out of it. That's that. Here's from the album Piano in the Background, Harlem Airshaft, Duke Ellington Orchestra.

Yeah, boy, I'm not sure I'd want to stand on the stage while they were playing that. Harlem Airshaft. I'm Mark Weber. Leah's here. I'm going to go home. I think we'll listen to something from 1931 called Limehouse Blues. Remember, limehouses were on the coast of, like, England at their ports, and they would sell limes to all the sailors so that the sailors didn't get scurvy out in the ocean. It took them 100, 200 years to find out that they just needed some citrus when they're on their 3 months out on the ocean. And so we had limehouses in England. I don't know if we had limehouses in America. So here we are, Duke Ellington, 1931. You're going to hear Johnny Hodges on the alto, Cootie Williams trumpet, Barney Bigard on clarinet, and Harry Carney on baritone. I'll see you next Wednesday.

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My name is Leah, your every other Wednesday Freeform host. We just heard from the unrivaled jazz brainiac and eater of sandwiches, Mark Weber, with All That Jazz. And fingers crossed that you are doing well today, enjoying the first full week of summer and also just making it through the week. I hope that the tunes I have lined up for you today are what you need for the afternoon, an escape, a chance to dance, a reset, and that you discover a song or two. So we are going to start today's show a little slower, not sleepy, but just unhurried. This first set is going to explore memory and place and that the personal myth-making that we all do. So the Magic Tuber String Band is up first with Where the Place Becomes Forgetting.

0: We started the afternoon with the first set, moving us through space and memory with a handful of folk tunes from North American artists. The first track in the set was from Magic Tuber String Band, a fiddle, banjo, and organ trio out of North Carolina with Where the Place Becomes Forgetting. We then heard a track from songwriter Loren with her 2021 release, Freewheelin', and Melissa Carper with Ain't a Day Goes By. She has that wonderful 1950s jukebox voice. And we closed out with Kathy Hammer singing about Jackson Brown, also the name of the track. That one was originally recorded somewhere in like 1979, 1980, but it was only self-released. So it was recently just reissued. The album is Lady Full of Dreams. We are going to pick up the pace a bit, moving from folk to folk country to bluegrass and where I always end up, rock and roll. So Billy Strings is going to kick things off with Leanin' on a Travelin' Song.
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0: Miss Wanda Jackson, the queen of rockabilly, with Mean Mean Man, released in 1954. Love the way that she says man. We heard from Mo Tucker, former Velvet Underground drummer, with her 1981 take on Bo Diddley. We had a new one from Ween with Bad Day in Brownsville. I believe this one is a vault track that was pulled out to be included on the reissue of their 12 Golden Country greats. And we are going to do a quick news break. Then we'll head back to the club. So see you there.
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0: and just kind of losing yourself to the music. And then a Chicago house icon, Robert Owens, opened the set with I'll Be Your Friend, the glamorous mix. That song was originally released in 1991. That was our mini globetrot of club tracks, and now I have a message to share with you. 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
0: 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My name is Leah, and we are letting the afternoon find its groove. I have a couple of pretty campy songs to start this set, and then Jackie Wilson will bring it on home.

That was the track Ons Aichusha from Khalil Epi, created as part of an audiovisual documentary about Tunisian musical traditions, and then he added some electro sounds on top. We heard from Amar 808 with Susha, another North African artist who adds club beats to folk-rooted African music, and that was the track Gita Duniki. FKA Twigs before that with Room of Fools. That was from her latest album, Eusexua. I read that that track was inspired by the Prague rave scene.

Andre Rideau and the Guitarist Boys with Basambe. Jackie Wilson in there flexing his vocal athletics with Your Love Keeps Lifting Me Higher and Higher. We heard from Clarence Carter, who just passed away a couple weeks ago, and I've been hearing quite a few tunes from his album Patches recently, which is a great album. But, you know, no one talks about his Dr. CeCe era. They say it's too bawdy and too raunchy. Let the man have some fun. I think it's fun. And then, let's see, we had late 70s art punk eccentric Lene Lovitch. She opened the set with Lucky Number. Now we're going to do another spin around the globe and look at how folk traditions and pop music structures create this communal sound. And we're going to start off with Estonian artist Caitlin McGee.

0: Caitlin McGee, an artist out of Estonia, gave us the first track in this set, Sukradadi, taking traditional Estonian folk elements, including the jew's harp, and moving it into the now times. And full disclosure, I nabbed that tune from Jonathan Longcore, who played it on his Monday evening global music show. Then we moved down to South Africa with the Umgababa Queens with their 1980s dance-forward track Maputi, which teed us off for Paul Simon, Diamonds on the Soles of Her Shoes from Graceland. And then that one had the South African music with American songwriting, and then All Roads Lead to Nowhere, not really, but kind of. Talking Heads' Road to Nowhere closed out the set with the communal anthem that we were hearing throughout this set. And I love that opening yeah from David Byrne that mimics the bass line in that one. And we are approaching the last hour of Freeform. Next, we're going to go on a totally spaced out ride. My name is Leah, and you are listening to Afternoon Freeform on your independent community-powered station, 89.9 KUNM.
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0: It is just after 3 o'clock, and we are in the last hour of today's Freeform. Tune in each weekday from 1:30 to 4 to hear something cool. Each Freeform show is so unique, I can't tell you what you'll hear, but it'll rule. Tomorrow, Mike will be here, and Brandon will be your Friday DJ. And yeah, who knows what they're going to play. That's what makes Freeform so fun. My name is Leah. I'm here with you every other Wednesday, bringing you the free to the form. And this next set is, like I said, it's super spaced out. It's got prog, it's got classical and synths and horns. So let's go there.

0: That set puts the free in free form, and that's why we're here, right? Starting our astral trip was Brazilian prog rock group O Terço with the track 1974, released in 1975. And I just learned about this group and have been having a lot of fun running through their catalog. So I had to share that symphonic psychedelic slow burn with you. Then we left the stratosphere and moved to the mesosphere with Isao Tomito's electronic interpretation of Claude Debussy's classical 1905 piece, Suite Bergamasque, Clair de Lune. Then we moved even further up into the thermosphere with 70s Canadian rock group Prism and Spaceship Superstar. And then we ended in the exosphere with the otherworldly Edgar Winter and Give It Everything You've Got. Thank you so much for taking this trip with me today. We are going to take a quick pause from the tunes for some messages, and then I have a couple more sets for you. 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
0: It is just after 3:30, which means we have about 30-ish minutes left in today's show. If you want to check out the full playlist or give today's show another listen, head on over to the two-week archive at kunm.org. My name is Leah, your every other Wednesday host. If you listen to my show, you know I veer into the avant-garde and the experimental. So that's where we're going to go now with this next set, with Zappa being our coda.

0: bin zu weit gefahren.
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2: I am standing among men who are strangers to me in an old elevator with a metal cage that rattles during the ascent. I am dressed like an office clerk

0: purged my throat. I have been summoned to the boss. In my thoughts, I call him number one. His office is on the fourth floor, or was it the 20th? As soon as I think about it, I'm not sure anymore. The message of my appointment with the boss, who I call number one in my thoughts, reached me in the basement. An expansive space with empty concrete cubicles and direction signs for air raid precautions. I suppose it concerns a task that is to be assigned to me. I control the fit of my tie and fasten the knot. I would like to have a mirror so that I could also control the fit of my tie with my eye. Impossible to ask a stranger how well your tie knot is fastened. The ties of the other men in the elevator are fastened impeccably. Some of them seem to know each other. They talk softly about something I understand nothing of. Nevertheless, their conversation must have distracted me. At the next stop, I read on the indicator above the elevator doors the number 8, and I am terrified. I have gone up too far, or more than half the distance is still ahead of me. The time factor is crucial.
1: The Muffin Man is seated at the table in the laboratory of the Utility Muffin Research Kitchen. Reaching for an oversized chrome spoon, he gathers an intimate quantity of dried muffin remnants, and brushing his scapular aside, proceeds to dump these inside of his shirt. He turns to us and speaks.
2: Some people like cupcakes better. I, for one, care less for them.
1: Arrogantly twisting the sterile canvas snoot of a fully charged icing anointment utensil, he puts forth a quarter-ounce green rosette. He puts forth a quarter-ounce green rosette near the summit of a dense but radiant muffin of his own design.

Frank Zappa, The Mothers, and Captain Beefheart with Muffin Man. Before that, we heard a piece of experimental theater from German composer and director Heiner Gabuels? Gabuels? One of those, with German playwright Heiner Müller. And I'm going to give you the English translation of that title. It's called It Concerns a Task. I have the German version listed on the playlist at kunm.org. We heard from Sick Gazelle. They're kind of a supergroup, including Steve Shelley of Sonic Youth. We heard their latest single, Hippies, and 80s post-punk group, Medium, opened the set with Guru Maharaji. Thanks again for hanging out with me today. I had fun. I hope you had fun. Stay tuned for All Things Considered coming up next at 4 o'clock with KUNM's Mark Haslett. Then at 6 starts NPR's Marketplace and The Daily. And the tunes start again at 7 with Putney on The Blues Show, Emmanuel on The Soulful Hour, and Greg with Tombstone Rock. I have a couple more tunes to share with you today. We are going to close out first with Japanese country artist Tomi Fujiyami. Not sure what the track name is, but it will be in the playlist online. And then we'll have Chico Hamilton take us to 4. My name is Leah. Thanks for being here. I will be back in 2 weeks with a show to celebrate Prince. We are going to look at his influences, his contemporaries, how out of this world cool he was, and then artists he influenced. I'll catch you then. And in the meantime, remember to please, please, please spay and neuter those pets.

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1: And you're listening on KUNM. It's 4:18. Coming up a bit later this hour, the U.S. Supreme Court has adopted a settlement designed to end a long-running feud over management of the Rio Grande. 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
1: We have mostly fair skies over central and northern New Mexico this evening. In Albuquerque and the middle Rio Grande Valley, overnight lows forecast in the mid-50s under clear skies. In northern New Mexico tonight, low temperatures in the 40s. We don't have any rain in the forecast for much of northern New Mexico. However, east of the Central Mountain Chain, we do have a chance for isolated showers and thunderstorms out on the northeastern plains. In Las Vegas this evening, we've got about a 30% chance for showers. On Thursday, sunny skies across most of the state tomorrow and warming up a bit in Albuquerque and the middle Rio Grande Valley on Thursday. Afternoon highs expected in the upper 80s. In northern New Mexico tomorrow, high temperatures ranging from the mid-70s to the mid-80s. Santa Fe with a forecast high temperature of 78 tomorrow afternoon. Not much rain in the forecast, except east of the Central Mountain Chain. There should be some rain out on the plains. In Las Vegas tomorrow, we've got a 40% chance for showers or isolated thunderstorms developing in the afternoon and evening on Thursday.
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4: It's All Things Considered from NPR News. I'm Scott Detrow in Washington.
5: And I'm Juana Summers in rainy Johannesburg, South Africa, outside of what was once a health clinic.
6: It's made out of a number of shipping containers. And on average, every year, it used to serve roughly 15,000 people. But it closed suddenly. All of those people now have to seek treatments elsewhere.
5: This neighborhood, Hillbrow, was once full of young professionals. Now it's more often described as a slum. It suffers from overcrowding and sanitation issues. One of South Africa's top research centers made it a point to relocate here as cases of HIV were rising in the surrounding neighborhood, which is a hub for sex work. The Wits Reproductive Health and HIV Institute launched this clinic specifically to serve those workers. It received support from the U.S. government.
7: Providing everything, contraceptive care, we're providing HIV testing and ongoing treatment for people living with HIV.
5: That's John Emery. He's the director of health programs at Wits RHI. The rain pours down and we huddle under umbrellas as we speak.
7: It was a full HIV service, but in a primary health care context.
5: The clinic's doors have been shut for more than a year. A sign still hangs on the black gate outside. It says the clinic ended services on January 28th, 2025.
6: It goes on to say, this is because of changes in the United States government that impact all international projects and research. They have told us to stop work until further notice.
5: The Trump administration suddenly froze U.S. foreign aid delivery shortly after the start of President Trump's second term. And for the Hillbrow Clinic, which was largely funded by the U.S. AIDS relief program PEPFAR, the flow of money never resumed. There was a time, John Emery says, when contracting HIV was a death sentence.
7: Monday morning, you'd ask people, how was your weekend? And then people would say, no, I went to a funeral. Mm-hmm. I went to two funerals on Saturday. And there was another funeral I had to go to on Sunday. Sad to say, it was actually the way lots of people's social lives actually existed. That's where they connected.
5: That's no longer the case. For over 20 years, PEPFAR funding made a huge impact on the fight against HIV. It transformed AIDS into a chronic condition that can be managed. In recent years, South Africa had reduced its dependence to the point where the U.S. was contributing about 17% of South Africa's HIV budget. But that U.S. funding often went to programs tailored to the people at the greatest risk, programs like the Hillbrow Clinic. An estimated 60% of sex workers in South Africa have HIV, and they're especially vulnerable because sex work is illegal in South Africa. A short drive away near Gandhi Square, I met with some of them at the offices of Sisonke. It's a nonprofit that supports sex workers. Sisonke has also been affected by U.S. aid stoppages. Their staff of peer educators has shrunk from 34 to 9. Talita Maleka is one of the 9 remaining.
8: I love my job. It's one of those jobs that when you're sitting at home on a Sunday and you're like, I can't wait to get back to work on Monday.
5: She tells me that the closure of the clinic in Hillbrow sent shockwaves through the community of sex workers.
9: You mentioned that the donor-funded clinic that you used to use is no longer there. What happened to it?

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1: And you're listening on Listener Supported, KUNM. It's about 12 minutes until 5 o'clock. Coming up during this next hour of All Things Considered, New Mexico Attorney General Raul Torres is suing Torrance and Curry counties. Torres says that sheriffs in those counties are violating a new state law governing agreements with Immigration and Customs Enforcement. We'll have details for you in about 15 minutes during our broadcast of All Things Considered, which you can hear weekdays on KUNM from 5 until, or rather from 4 until 6. Across central and northern New Mexico this evening, we have mostly fair skies. In Albuquerque and the Middle Rio Grande Valley, overnight low temperatures forecast in the mid-50s. In northern New Mexico tonight, lows in the 40s. We don't have any rain in the forecast for the northern part of the state except out on the northeastern plains, where there's a 30% chance for isolated showers and thunderstorms this evening. Tomorrow in Albuquerque and the Middle Rio Grande Valley, warming up a bit, afternoon highs expected to reach the upper 80s tomorrow. In northern New Mexico, high temperatures on Thursday ranging from the mid-70s to the mid-80s. Santa Fe with a forecast high of 78 on Thursday. And once again, we do have a chance for rain in the northeastern plains tomorrow. Current forecasts give us about a 40% chance for isolated showers and thunderstorms in northeastern New Mexico on Thursday.
2: 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I'm Juana Summers.
3: And I'm Scott Detrow. There is an evangelical worship song called How Great Is Our God that's a favorite among Christian congregations across the country. But it is also increasingly popular beyond churches at conservative political rallies. This week, as NPR examines the relationship between church and state, Bob Smetana talks to the people who wrote the song with lyrics about God, not government, and tells us why it has become so beloved by conservative activists.
4: As a religion writer, I go to church for a living. And over the past 20 years, there's one song I've heard over and over. How great is our God? How great is our God? And worship songs like it have become part of the soundtrack of American Christianity. But lately, I've heard worship songs not only in church, but also at a lot of conservative political events. At the Jericho March, a biblical-style protest the day before the January 6th insurrection. At God and Country rallies on the steps of state capitals. How great is our God? At prayer services at the Pentagon. And how great is our God? And at Charlie Kirk's memorial service. There's nothing overtly political about this song. So what's going on?
5: I can definitely tell you the song is not partisan, you know, and it's definitely being sung on both sides of the aisle.
4: Jesse Reeves is a pastor and songwriter in Austin who co-wrote How Great Is Our God. At the time, this was the early 2000s, his band was playing at Christian summer camps.
5: And so the goal was just like to write a really simple song, just that kids at summer camp would like.
4: From those teens at that summer camp, the song spread from church to church before making a leap from churches to political rallies. In 2021, How Great Is Our God showed up on the Reawaken America tour. Part traveling religious revival and part MAGA political rally, Reawaken America was led by President Trump's former national security advisor, Michael Flynn. Melody Noel Altavilla is a worship pastor at Revival Today Church in Santa Ana, California. She picked the music and led the singing on the Reawaken America tour. How Great Is Our God fit because it's easy to sing and people know the words.
6: So picking songs where people could hear it, you know, one chorus through and then catch on is great to unify the room, but also it's vertical. It gets people to remember who God is and the nature of God and to remember what really matters.
4: While on this tour, she says she had one of the most profound spiritual experiences of her life.
6: I just remember at the end of it coming off in the wings, and General Flynn was there and Roger Stone was there, and Roger's eyes were all watery. And General Flynn was like, "What was that?" And I'm like, "The Lord, that was crazy."
4: And this is why worship music works so well at political rallies.
7: It gives the space, an activist space, the idea that this is an act of worship to engage in this protest.
4: Leah Payne is a professor at Portland Seminary who studies Christian music. She says worship songs help people feel like God is right there with them. And that is a powerful tool.
7: It's like a emotional and spiritual shorthand.
4: But this makes some religious leaders really uncomfortable. Andrew Moore, a worship pastor at Woodmont Christian Church in Nashville, worries that the power of worship music is being used to send a message that God is taking sides.
8: It's like rubber stamping it as, this political ideology has been approved by religion. Stamp, I don't think Jesus is cool with that.
4: One thing seems clear. There's no going back to a time when How Great Is Our God is just a popular church song. Earlier this month, Chris Tomlin, who co-wrote and recorded How Great Is Our God, played at Rededicate 250, a prayer rally on the National Mall, organized in part by the White House. It was an event heavy on politics, but Tomlin avoided political statements as he took to the stage. He strapped on an acoustic guitar and led the crowd in a large-scale sing-along, while many stood and raised their hands to the sky.

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1: And you're listening on KUNM. It's 518. Coming up later this hour, Americans are paying a lot more for gasoline than they were at this time a year ago.
2: $4.37 a gallon.
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4: $4.30 a gallon.
1: Voters in swing states talk about how the issue is affecting them and what they expect political leaders to do about it. We'll hear that report at 5:35 during this evening's presentation of All Things Considered.
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1: This evening, we have mostly fair skies over central and northern New Mexico. Sunset later on at 8:12. In Albuquerque and the Middle Rio Grande Valley, overnight low temperatures expected in the mid-50s. In northern New Mexico tonight, lows in the low 40s. And we do have a slight chance for isolated showers on the northeastern plains this evening. On Thursday, sunrise at 5:55 tomorrow morning. In Albuquerque and the Middle Rio Grande Valley, afternoon highs expected to reach the upper 80s tomorrow. In northern New Mexico on Thursday, high temperatures expected to range from the mid-70s to the mid-80s. Santa Fe with a forecast high temperature of 78 on Thursday. And we do have a chance for showers or thunderstorms on the northeastern plains once again tomorrow.

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1: 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I'm Mark Haslett. There are three Republican candidates running for governor in the June 2nd primary. Duke Rodriguez is a cannabis entrepreneur and former healthcare executive. He was also secretary of the Human Services Department under former Governor Gary Johnson. Rodriguez told New Mexico In Focus correspondent Gwyneth Doland why he's unlike his Republican competitors.
2: I don't think any of them can tell you how many Medicaid recipients we have, how much it costs the state. I don't think they could tell you what the split between the federal dollars and the state dollars are in the SNAP program. I know those things because that's what I grew up with. And not as being a cabinet secretary, as being a provider of healthcare services, as being an individual recipient of food stamps, or living in the housing projects in Alamogordo. I am not your Blue Blazer Country Club Republican, but I've lived the New Mexico experience.
3: So how would your approach as governor be different?
2: It would be very decisive. This state has gotten very good at spending. I don't think we've gotten very good at investing. And so our budgets grow. We have very little accountability. And I'm more based upon, you know, what do the numbers really say? How can we benefit the most number of people? We've got plenty of resources. Everywhere I go, I tell people, New Mexico is not a poor state. We are absolutely a poorly run state. My vision is to fix that second half and be a well-run state where New Mexicans can not only be proud, but benefit from the largesse that is New Mexico.
3: I want to talk to you about immigration. Your grandparents immigrated from Mexico. Your parents were migrant laborers. And you've said you support stronger border security, but you disagree with President Trump's mass deportation agenda. You've even suggested a modern bracero program.
2: That's correct.
3: In today's Republican Party, how do you balance border enforcement with the reality that many industries in this country depend on immigrant labor?
2: It is hard for any New Mexican from any city, town, or village in New Mexico to deny the cultural significance, the tie we have to Mexico, the fact that we need workers, whether you're an oil worker in southeastern New Mexico or involved in our green chili. We need to have able-bodied workers in the U.S. We all agree on the concepts of protecting our borders. We don't want fentanyl. We don't want criminals in our country. But I still believe we are compassionate people that want to do what is right. I just think the difficult part, which is what we need, is not an attitude of saying, I'm fierce, I'm going to stop the White House, I'm going to be a brick wall. That's the absolute wrong attitude. We need to say, okay, I lived this experience. Before you all on the East Coast decide what's right for New Mexico, let us tell you how we are, why we need, and what we do.
3: You've sued Governor Lujan Grisham over the state's universal child care program. But you've also talked here today about how your family benefited from public assistance when you were young. Supporters say without universal child care, they can't work. In your view, where is the line between helping families get up on their feet and creating a culture of dependency?
2: When you talk about universal child care, I believe in child care assistance. I also believe in doing it lawfully and doing it right. I also believe about being transparent. Most of your listeners would be shocked if I told them the current version of what was crafted unlawfully, announced prior to the legislature even meeting or funding it, which will get overruled by the Supreme Court and set aside. That's a strike on the governor, not on the program. It has to be done lawful, which means we have to have public input, which means we have to have feasibility studies, which means we have to know how much it costs. Right now, I would tell you, what is designed today, irrationally, irresponsibly, and unlawfully, is going to cost more from the state budget than what we, from the state budget, provide SNAP, food stamps, and Medicaid combined. And that should scare everyone. That's just plain old irresponsible.
1: That was Republican gubernatorial candidate Duke Rodriguez speaking with Gwyneth Doland of New Mexico In Focus, which airs on New Mexico PBS. You can find the full interview at KUNM.org, where we also have the Democratic candidate interviews. And we'll have interviews with the other two Republican candidates tomorrow and Friday. Early voting continues through Saturday, and Election Day is June 2nd. For the first time, independents and non-affiliated voters can participate in this New Mexico primary election.
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8: 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I'm Juana Summers.
9: And I'm Scott Detrow. That Jetsons future of robot butlers doing all of our household chores may be coming sooner rather than later, but in order to get there, you may need to strap a camera to your head and record yourself washing dishes or folding laundry or taking out the trash. The idea is that all these videos will help train the AI robots. Wired writer Reese Rogers recently spent a week collecting this so-called egocentric data, which data companies are paying not exactly top dollar for. We called him to talk about his experience. Hi, Reese.
10: Hey, thank you so much for having me on today.
9: Let me just start with the why of this. Like, what is the point of all of these videos of people, I don't know, chopping onions or cleaning their sink or washing dishes?
10: Many people in Silicon Valley see robots as the next big frontier where breakthroughs are capable. And video data can really help robots understand the world, how it works, how they can move. And so many companies are paying users like myself and other people around the world to film themselves doing tasks at home and recording them so robots can learn from these thousands of videos and hopefully one day get better and actually be able to help out around the house.
9: And I want to talk about your experience doing this, but first help us draw the connection a little bit more about what happens after you upload a video of you washing dishes. Like, what are companies doing with this information?
10: So if I record a video of myself, say it's 1 minute, the camera is strapped to my forehead. It's recording both of my hands specifically because it's how robots are interacting with the world. It can show them what works and what doesn't work. So I send this one video off to a company. Maybe they're paying $20 an hour for uploaded videos. So I would only get maybe a dollar or two from that upload. And then the companies collate thousands of these videos and put hand tracking algorithms on there and look for patterns and package this data in very clean ways and then sell this data to a larger robotic company or maybe an AI company working on their models. And then by bolstering the amount of data behind the robots, it's often able to improve their ability at specific movements, like doing the chores.
9: How did it make you feel to do all of these chores and record yourself? Like, did this feel like a fulfilling job?
10: At the end of the week, I was the one feeling like the robot.
9: Yeah.
10: I left feeling, honestly, a little bored.
9: Yeah.
10: Recording all these repetitive tasks. There was one I was tying my shoes probably 20 times, tying it on, tying it off, tying it on, tying it off. I would not say this felt like a fulfilling job, but I do see this as the future of gig work. And oftentimes gig work is not fun or enjoyable. This might be another big type of gig work that people are not necessarily choosing to do because they're passionate about it. No, but because they have to. There's a line in the piece where we say, training a robot tonight to cook so you can put food on the table tomorrow. And it's a bleak sentence, but I think it really captures the spirit of what many, many workers might be living over the next few years.
9: Did anybody ever come across you when you had a camera strapped to your head doing any of these chores? Did you have any like awkward conversations with your neighbors as you were taking the trash out?
10: No, but I scurried out the back door as fast as I could and threw that trash away and scurried back inside because I'm not going to lie, I was embarrassed. At the end of the day, training a robot to do these chores, if it can do the chores, it can do so much more than that. So it kind of dawned on me that I really am kind of, in my small part, was training a robot to replace not only maybe a house cleaner, but also someone just walking around the street in the future.
11: Reese Rogers, Wired service writer. Thank you so much.
10: Thank you.
8: When you think about the industries driving the climate crisis, your local art museum probably doesn't spring to mind. To be fair, they aren't at the top of the list, but keeping a museum's temperature and humidity constant, rain or shine, all year long takes a massive amount of energy, and it's expensive. But as Maine Public Radio's Molly Enking reports, some museums are starting to make energy efficiency a priority.
12: In the basement of Maine's Portland Museum of Art is head of sustainability Mike Brown. This is where the museum's air is heated, cooled, humidified, or dehumidified, depending on the day. On the hour, really.
13: The reality of it is we only have about an hour and a half of ideal temperatures each year. The rest of the time, we're conditioning that air. So it is a very energy-intensive process.
12: That high energy use is why, when nearly 200 nations created the 2015 Paris Climate Agreement, museum leaders came together to discuss how they could be part of the solution, too. The result? The BISO Green Protocol, official recommendations for curbing museums' overall footprint, including energy usage. It's been over a decade, but so far, worldwide adoption has been slow. But that's because
14: the fear when changing guidelines like that is damage to art.
12: Aaron Damon is head of collections at the Portland Museum of Art. It's been among the first museums in the U.S. to adopt the green standards. Until BISO, the gold standard for conservation were these really strict, what they call pristine indoor conditions. 70 degrees Fahrenheit with a fluctuation of only 2 degrees allowed up or down, and around 50% relative humidity. It was thought that that was best for the art, Damon says.
14: So as museum professionals, you're counting a lot on those conservation guidelines, and you certainly don't want to disrupt those if those are industry standard.
12: The BISO Green Protocol recommends widening those guardrails, 40 to 60% relative humidity, and 60 to 77 degrees Fahrenheit. But those changes are happening slowly, so you're not swinging from spring to summer in one day, but maybe over the course of a few months. Still, by implementing the more relaxed temperature standards, the Portland Museum of Art says they saw a whopping 30% reduction in energy costs last year. Savings like these are a big reason why museums are looking to switch to the BISO standard. And how did Portland's collection fare? No discernible damage. It turns out there's actually a lot of evidence that museum collections don't need such rigid temperature controls.
15: Actually, the scientific evidence that we've had for updating climate control parameters has been around for more than 25 years.
12: Caitlin Southwick is founder of a nonprofit that promotes sustainability in museums.
15: Museums have been kind of thinking about this since the early 2000s. But, you know, it was one of those points that it was like, if it ain't broke, don't fix it.
12: It kind of makes sense. These historical objects or paintings have weathered a lot over the centuries they've been in existence, says the Smithsonian's Amber Kerr. She notes that if you follow these new guardrails in your home, you'd feel pretty comfortable, and your stuff would be fine too.
16: You know, your furniture's not exploding on you. I hope not.
12: That's not to say objects don't need careful conservation, but the new thinking is that it needs to be more object-specific. Wood, canvas, ceramic, homemade ink all need to be treated slightly differently, conservators tell me. There's not yet an official count of how many museums are abiding by the protocols, but there are thousands of museums across the country. If each of them were able to see a 30% reduction in energy use, that would be a significant win for the climate. For NPR News, I'm Molly Enking in Portland, Maine.

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2: In Los Angeles, I'm Kai Rizdahl. It is Wednesday, today the 27th day of May. Good as always to have you along, everybody. You know, sometimes in this economy, as in life, you can figure out where you're going by figuring out where you've been. So we begin today by looking back to the first quarter of the year and an update on Q1 gross domestic product that we are going to get tomorrow morning. The first look that we got from the Bureau of Economic Analysis, this was last month, came in at an annualized growth rate of 2% January through March. Tomorrow's revision, we'll fill in some more of that data for March, especially, as you'll recall, the first full months of the president's war with Iran. Marketplace's Henry Epp gets us going with economic growth at the beginning of the year and what it might tell us about the economy today.
3: These revisions are going to give us a better sense of whether the Iran war has hurt the fairly positive momentum in the U.S. economy. The revised data could have both positive and negative effects on each of the components that make up GDP. Let's start with net exports. The U.S. now sends a lot of oil and gas overseas. So the spike in prices might drive that number up and raise GDP, says Ishwar Prasad at Cornell.
4: Even if the volumes of U.S. exports, especially energy exports, stayed the same, just the increase in prices could have given a bit of a boost to exports.
3: On the flip side, the first quarter was also when President Trump's tariffs were struck down by the Supreme Court, which may have led to more imports. That would pull GDP down. The next component of GDP is business investment. In the last few quarters, that's basically meant investment in AI data centers. Tomorrow's revision will give us a sense of whether companies have been stocking up to build those data centers, says Joanne Feeney at Advisors Capital Management.
5: If inventory growth was faster than expected because of the preparation to build those data centers, then that would contribute to faster GDP growth than we thought a month or so ago.
3: Then there's government spending. We know that helped drive up GDP in the first quarter as the government shutdown ended and the Mideast war began. And finally, there's consumer spending. So far, it doesn't look terrible, says Stephen Blitz, chief economist at Global Data TS Lombard, but it did slow down a bit.
6: Just enough to be sort of a dampener on growth.
3: All this adds up to a sort of unsteady expansion, Blitz says, an economy that's wobbling, not into a recession, but onto a slower path. I'm Henry Epp for Marketplace.
2: Also on the data calendar tomorrow is the April Personal Consumption Expenditures Price Index, PCE for short. Best guesses are that the headline number, that is with food and energy, is going to come in right around 3.8% year on year. That's up from 3.5% in March, headed very much in the wrong direction, away from the Federal Reserve's ever more elusive inflation target of 2%. And the thing is, and here we get to the where this economy is going part of this story, what people think inflation is going to do, inflation expectations in the lingo, they are up sharply too for consumers and businesses and investors. Marketplace's Mitchell Hartman has that one.
7: inflation expectations are inflating. The University of Michigan reports that consumers expect prices to rise 4.8% over the next year. Back in February, it was just 3.4%. Here's why this is a problem.
8: Inflation expectations can become a self-fulfilling prophecy.
7: Joanne Hsu directs the University of Michigan surveys.
8: If you expect inflation to be much higher in the future, you might front-load